0: switch to what we speak best.
1: NPR's Deepa Shivaram reporting. At least 100 people have died from Ebola less than a month after authorities declared an outbreak of the disease in eastern Congo. Attacks on health workers from angry residents, skepticism among some locals, and armed conflict in hotspots continue to challenge efforts to stop the spread. Out of the 550 cases of the disease confirmed, there have been 101 deaths and 19 recoveries. The number of cases is believed to be higher because the outbreak was confirmed weeks late. Another sudden reversal for AI stocks sent Wall Street reeling today. This is NPR News. Nick Reiner, son of director Rob Reiner, is seeking funds from a trust his parents established. He pleaded not guilty to charges that he murdered his parents and says he needs the money for his defense. His attorneys say trustees have unjustly denied him access to the funds. The U.S. is planning a quarantine facility in Kenya for Americans who've been exposed to Ebola. It sparked protests within the country. Ari Daniel describes the Trump administration's thinking.
2: In South Carolina, Mabel Lago and her husband have put off their plan for long road trips in retirement, but she worries they'll run out of time.
3: At some point, you don't want to drive at a certain age.
2: In Ohio, middle school music teacher Matt Kiesel has seen the cost of his hour-long commute double. Come fall, he's considering staying part-time with siblings in the city where his job is.
4: But then again, I'm away from my family and I'm away from my kids and my partner. And I don't want to have to do that.
2: Some can't get to work at all because of high prices. Alan Bashir at the United Way helpline in Baltimore says a recent caller worried she'd be fired after missing 2 days.
5: Because, you know, she couldn't pay for her fuel for her car.
2: And there was little help Bashir could offer. Jennifer Ludden, NPR News.
1: Scientists from the Massachusetts Institute of Technology are trying to imbue AI with sensory data from the physical world. They've developed a tool to collect data of human hand motion that could eventually help robots achieve the dexterity that has been difficult for machines to master. The ultrasound wristband captures the movement of muscles, tendons, and ligaments beneath the skin. 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

All right, Only You from Ringo Starr. You know, drummers need love too. And then they just immediately send him to the back again, like back there. It is top of the hour. Take a look at the weather. In McGrath, 59 degrees. Tonight, mostly clear. Lows around 39. In Anvik, 58 degrees. Tonight, mostly clear. Lows around 44. And in Sleetmute, 59 degrees. Clear skies tonight. Lows around 36. And in Fairbanks, 54 degrees. Tonight, mostly clear. Lows around 36. So again, McGrath, 59 degrees right now. Tonight, mostly clear. Lows around 39. All right, that's it for now. Up next, I got some Puddle of Mud.

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All right, a little Ruby Tuesdays from the Rolling Stones. It is just about 4:30. Take a look at the weather. Ian McGrath right now, 59 degrees tonight. Mostly clear, lows around 39. Tomorrow, sunny skies, highs around 68. And tomorrow night, increasing cloud coverage, lows around 46. In Anvik, 58 degrees tonight. Mostly clear, lows around 44. Tomorrow, mostly sunny, highs around 67. And tomorrow night, partly cloudy, lows around 46. Sleep Mute, 59 degrees tonight. Clear skies, lows around 36. Tomorrow, sunny, highs around 66. And tomorrow night, increasing cloud coverage, lows around 44. Fairbanks, 54 right now. Tonight, mostly clear, lows around 36. Tomorrow, sunny skies, highs around 67. And tomorrow night, mostly clear, lows around 43. So again, McGrath, 59 right now. Tonight, mostly clear, lows around 39. Sunset, 12:20 a.m. Sunrise, 4:20 a.m. 4 hours apart right now. All right, that is about it for the weather. Well, no, it's not about. It is it for the weather. Coming up next, Billy Idol.

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All right, Black Crowes of the Remedy. 4:45, got some messages. The McGrath School is hiring for the 2026-2027 school year. 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Back to Bluegrass 2026 is coming up. It's going to be July 25th and the 26th in McGrath at Anderson Park. We will have Nothing But Karma, Blast from the Past with Curtis Richardson, The Glacier Hoppers, and Braided River. The McGrath Regional Health Center is able to provide transportation to and from the clinic, but you need to schedule a ride at least 24 hours or more before the appointment and give the clinic a call. And let's see, got time for one more. The city of McGrath wants to remind people about proper use of the burn box and dump household trash. It should be bagged and burned. Any furniture broken down and burned. Please look for the designated drop-off areas for yard waste or hazmat, like paint or batteries. Large loads require a permit. Please contact the city office at 907-524-3825 with any questions. All right, that is it for messages. Up next, got some David Lee Roth.

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All right, Finn Lizzie with Rosalie. This is Clinton. I'm going to get out of here for the day. Coming up at 7 a.m. tomorrow, Paul will be back, country music and all that good stuff. I will be back at 3 o'clock per usual. Again, I am doing the morning show, 7, 9 a.m., Monday, Wednesday, and Friday. We are going to do some trivia. We are going to do some name that song for prizes. So be ready for that. Coming next will be Alaska News Nightly. And I'm going to leave you guys with some Outlaws Hurry Sundown. I will see you guys tomorrow. Have a great night. Bye.

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5: You don't have the right to run for office if your primary intent is to confuse the voters.
6: The state opens an investigation into the other Dan Sullivan running for U.S. Senate after the incumbent claims wrongdoing. From Alaska Public Media, this is Statewide News on Alaska News Nightly for Tuesday, June 9th. Good evening, I'm Casey Grove. Also tonight, residents raise concerns over the military's plan to build a 7-mile fence along a base in Anchorage.
7: It's really extreme. We're talking about maybe 30 feet of ripping out all of the ground and all of the trees.
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6: The state of Alaska has opened an investigation into whether Dan Sullivan of Petersburg is intentionally running for U.S. Senate to confuse voters. He has the same name and party affiliation as Alaska's junior senator, who is up for re-election this year. Since Petersburg Sullivan announced his candidacy, Senator Dan Sullivan and Republican allies have alleged the challenger is running dishonestly. They've claimed he's colluding with the Democratic Party to help Democratic candidate Mary Peltola. Here's Senator Sullivan in a Newsmax interview with Greta Van Susteren.
10: The Democrats recruited a guy by the name of Dan Sullivan, who we're calling Sham Dan Sullivan, at the last minute. But here's the deal, Greta. He was recruited solely to confuse Alaskans and rig the vote in favor of Peltola.
6: Sullivan did not provide evidence that his namesake challenger was recruited. Last week, the National Republican Senatorial Committee sent a letter to the state asking that Petersburg Sullivan be removed from the ballot. Petersburg Sullivan says his own dissatisfaction with the senator's performance and responsiveness to constituents inspired his decision to run. He declined recent interview requests, but in a letter to the state last week, he asserted he had done nothing wrong by running for Senate. In a letter to Petersburg Sullivan yesterday, Republican Lieutenant Governor Nancy Dahlstrom alleged the state received, quote, credible allegations that he did not file in good faith. Dahlstrom has requested he answer, under penalty of perjury, 7 questions about his name, his history with the Republican Party, and any interactions he's had with the Democratic Party. Peltola's campaign and the Alaska Democratic Party have publicly denied any affiliation with Petersburg Sullivan, and he has denied colluding with them. Dahlstrom has also asked if Petersburg Sullivan

0: Alaska Public Media's Hannah Flohr reports, they're especially concerned about a nearly 7-mile chain-link fence that would be built along Anchorage's eastern edge.
1: Danny Clift is standing alongside the creek that runs behind his house in East Anchorage.
2: The idea of having my home back this nice, peaceful, serene creek, it made it feel very much like home.
1: But now the military wants to build an 8-foot-tall fence topped with barbed wire along the edge of his property, right where that creek is.
2: It's really extreme. We're talking about maybe 30 feet of ripping out all of the ground and all of the trees, taking all of the creeks that have natural wildlife passing through them right now, putting culverts in.
1: Most people think of Joint Base Elmendorf-Richardson, or J-Bear as it's often known, as northwest of the Glenn Highway. And that is where the major military installations are. But there's a huge swath of military land that's part of J-Bear, southeast of the highway, too. And that's where the new fence would go, along the boundary between J-Bear and residential neighborhoods in East Anchorage. The fence is just one of many proposed security measures in a nearly 600-page draft plan issued by the military. Daniel Voland is vice chair of the Anchorage Assembly.
3: I think the magnitude of this project, you know, being that it's a 7-mile fence that's being proposed, I think it warrants further environmental review.
1: The Assembly passed a resolution on May 12th asking the military to extend the proposal's comment period from 30 to 90 days. Boland was one of three sponsors. This isn't the first time the military has considered a perimeter fence. 2 decades ago, the military proposed a 34-mile chain-link fence along J-Bear's East Anchorage boundary. They eventually decided against it. At the time, Rick Sinnott was the Anchorage area wildlife biologist for the State Fish and Game Department. He opposed the plan. In a written statement to J-Bear about the current plan, he says that such a fence could have significant environmental impact, such as preventing moose from traveling between calving and wintering areas. It would run through bear, moose, and wolf habitat. There would be some gates for recreation and wildlife, which would be closed during military exercises. Boland says his constituents who live near the base have questions.
3: About what that might mean for moose movement, neighborhood access to recreation, quality of life, and also the aesthetics of potentially having a huge fence with barbed wire on the top in your backyard.
1: As the May 30th deadline approached, the military did extend the comment period by just under 2 weeks. But Voland says he's not sure why the base needs more security in the first place, and he's not getting an explanation from the military. He says no one from J-Bear reached out to the Assembly to discuss the proposal. Representatives from J-Bear declined multiple interview requests. Anchorage residents have hiked and skied trails in parts of J-Bear for decades, but it requires an annual permit and a check-in on the J-Bear website. And sometimes the area is closed because there are live ammunition drills. Clift, who is the outgoing chair of the Scenic Foothills Community Council, says he's heard from J-Bear officials in the past who are frustrated with civilians entering the military land when they shouldn't. Cliff says he gets that that is a real problem.
2: It is a recreational area back here, but they won't sign into the website, and they won't check to make sure that it's, you know, open or closed.
1: That's what the draft proposal says, too, that the J-Bear border with East Anchorage is vulnerable because trespassers sometimes interrupt military training exercises or enter places where, quote, there is an increased potential for severe injury or death, unquote. But Cliff doesn't think the fence is the right fix.
2: A better solution might be more signage, more knowledge, you know, put the signs up so that people know where to log in and look at the website. That would be less, you know, catastrophic to this area here.
1: The extended comment period closes June 12th. In Anchorage, I'm Hannah Flohr.
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0: The Coast Guard rescued a family of six from a beached boat near Ketchikan on Thursday. The Coast Guard received reports about 5 p.m. Thursday that a vessel had run aground and was taking on water on the southeast shore of the Kasan Peninsula, roughly a dozen nautical miles northwest of Ketchikan. Petty Officer Ashley Murphy, a spokesperson for the Coast Guard's Arctic District in Juneau, said two adults were on board the 46-foot Chris Craft vessel with their four children.
7: A two-month-old, a three-year-old, an eight-year-old, and a 10-year-old.
0: The Coast Guard rescued all six with no reported injuries. Murphy said a 45-foot Coast Guard response boat crew launched from the Ketchikan base and a helicopter crew from Air Station Sitka set out just before 6 p.m. The response boat crew found the family on the shoreline about a half hour later. The family was taken to the nearby village of Kasan around 8 p.m. The vessel was still partially submerged at last report, while the Coast Guard was working with its owner on a plan to salvage it.

0: Coast Guard Base Kodiak is planning to begin the fourth and final phase of its member housing expansion later this year. That's after roughly $82 million to build more than a dozen duplexes was awarded to a contractor for the project last month. KMXT's Davis Huffy reports.
1: At Nimitz Park, a couple miles away from Coast Guard Base Kodiak, 25 brand-new modern-looking duplexes stand among the remnants of a construction zone. These 3-to-4-bedroom housing units were built by Perini Management Services, a Massachusetts-based company, over the last few years to provide homes for 50 Coast Guard members and their families. Tyler Vieira is a construction manager for the Coast Guard and has been overseeing the housing expansion at Nimitz since 2023.
2: We always had planned for there to be additional development on the site, so it's segmented.
1: Now Perini is building another 15 duplexes in Kodiak with a price tag of more than $70 million, totaling 80 new housing units for Coast Guard members and their families. Vieira says this multi-phase housing project was planned out in advance to accommodate the recently commissioned cutters and their crew members.
2: And in pretty much the same style as our previous. So this is considered the fourth phase of a four-phase project to build enough housing for the crews. The total, not necessarily for the individual crews' families, but for the total plus up at Base Kodiak.
1: Three brand new fast response cutters are currently based in Kodiak, but in the coming years, Base Kodiak is also slated to home port two yet-to-be-built offshore patrol cutters, which come with 100 crew members each. The buildup of housing and infrastructure, which Vieira has described as a general plus-up on base, began in 2022 with money from the bipartisan infrastructure law. But the largest ever one-time federal investment in the Coast Guard, $25 billion from the One Big Beautiful Act, is helping to fund the current work. Vieira says this final phase of the housing project is being funded with the first portion of that pot.
2: You know, our project takes a long time to get from its planning stages to out the door to an award. So in the near future, there will be more, but this is just the first of that.
1: The last of the new duplexes at Nimitz are expected to be completed in 2029, according to Vieira, just in time for the arrival of two new offshore patrol cutters. But beyond that, Vieira says it's likely that additional Coast Guard housing will need to be built in Kodiak.
2: We're going to bring a vessel somewhere. We're going to look at how many plus-ups, both on the crew support side and what that would mean. A place like this where there isn't a lot of houses available in the economy, that will typically mean we'll need to build Coast Guard-owned infrastructure.
1: And U.S. Senator Dan Sullivan of Alaska already hinted on social media last month during his visit to Kodiak for Crab Fest that more Coast Guard assets are coming.
3: Biggest Coast Guard station in America right here in Kodiak, and guess what? I'm going to be making it bigger. Announcements to come on more assets coming to this great community.
1: A spokesperson for Senator Sullivan did not respond to KMXT's request for comment. Meanwhile, the city of Kodiak and the Kodiak Island Borough are jointly pitching Coast Guard leadership this month to homeport more vessels in Kodiak. The federal government recently announced that two Arctic security cutters will be coming to Alaska, but did not commit to where in the state. Those vessels will be built in Finland and are part of 11 total such vessels that will be constructed in the coming years. The first two are anticipated to be completed in 2028, potentially even before the offshore patrol cutters make it to Kodiak. Reporting in Kodiak, I'm Davis Hovey.
0: An unusual partnership is sailing Alaska's waters this summer. A cruise line is teaming up with an international whale advocacy organization to host a marine mammal observer on board for part of the season. Last month, KTOO's Alex Solomon boarded the ship during its maiden call to Juneau and has the story.
4: A couple thousand passengers disembark the MSC Poesia in downtown Juneau on a sunny afternoon. Still on board is Steve Jones. He's the chief operating officer at Orca, a citizen science nonprofit based in the United Kingdom that advocates for whales and dolphins around the globe. And he's here to kick off a collaboration to study how ships can avoid hitting whales.
5: We still don't understand some really fundamental questions. What action should the ship take? What species-specific guidance might there be?
4: Later this summer, the MSC Poesia will host a marine mammal observer for 5 weeks as it sails from Seattle through Southeast Alaska's Inside Passage in an effort to help answer those questions. The observer, named Maria Snell, will see humpback whales as they spend the summer fattening up on herring and krill while raising their young. Snell will track whales using a video camera and binoculars stationed on the ship's bridge. She'll alert the crew when she sees whales and collect data on behavior and proximity to the ship. In addition, she plans to train the crew on whale avoidance and talk to passengers about conservation. Jon Olofstedja is the manager of sustainability and community engagement for MSC Cruises, an international cruise line headquartered in Geneva, Switzerland. He says the company is collaborating with Orca to honor Alaska's waters.
6: We enter Alaska market for the first time, and we want to make sure that we do that in a proper and respectful way.
4: In Alaska, it's illegal for vessels to get within 100 yards of humpback whales, speed near them, block their path, or disrupt their behavior. But it's still common for ships to hit whales, causing severe and sometimes fatal injuries. Between 2020 and 2024, there were 9 reported vessel strike incidents in the Juneau area. 6 involved calves. According to the International Whaling Commission, collisions with large vessels often go unnoticed or unreported. Jones says it's important to keep watch and collect more information to protect whales from ships.
5: The classic baseline is always if you see a blow, go slow. So the second you become aware, you try and slow down as much as possible.
4: But he says crews can do more than that.
5: You can if you're aware far enough in advance and going at a slow enough speed with the right sort of propulsion, maneuver around a whale.
4: Some local research backs this up. During the summers of 2016 and 2017, a marine mammal observer watched whales aboard 67 large cruise ships as they passed through the waters of Glacier Bay National Park. Scientists combined the observer's data on humpback whales rising to the surface with simulated ship responses and found that it is possible for big ships to actively avoid hitting whales. The scientists estimated that crews have, on average, 3 chances to see a whale surfacing as the ship approaches, but they have to be looking. Heidi Pearson is a professor of marine biology at the University of Alaska Southeast, who studies humpback whale health in Juneau. She says she isn't familiar with Orca's work, but supports ships taking on marine mammal observers.
7: You know, I think if more vessels had dedicated marine mammal observers aboard, potentially they could help to avoid more whale strikes. So I don't see any downside to that.
4: But she says it will probably be difficult to collect rigorous scientific data on how whales respond to the vessel.
7: That's hard to get without like a baseline or control or, you know, really dedicated behavioral studies.
4: Orca hasn't published any peer-reviewed scientific papers, but Jones says the organization makes its citizen science data freely available. He says Orca has submitted data to Happy Whale, an organization that identifies individual whales from photos, and the National Oceanic and Atmospheric Administration. In Juneau, I'm Alex Solomon.
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The minimum wage in Alaska will jump to $14 on July 1st. The increase comes after voters passed ballot measure 1 in 2024 to gradually raise the state's minimum wage. The measure increases the hourly minimum wage in the state from $13 to $14. Next July, it'll rise to $15. The minimum wage will increase with inflation starting in 2028. The measure also ensures all workers accrue paid sick leave based on the size of the employer. Businesses with more than 15 employees are required to allow workers to accrue and use up to 56 hours of paid sick leave annually, while those with fewer than 15 workers must allow up to 40 hours. The measure passed with nearly 58% of voters in support. When it passed, minimum wage workers in the state were making $11.73 per hour. Minimum wage workers tend to be young, according to the Bureau of Labor Statistics. Several other states and cities are also increasing their minimum wages on July 1st, including Oregon, Washington, D.C., and Chicago. Even with the bump, Alaska has the lowest minimum wage across all West Coast states.

0: University of Alaska Fairbanks students are calling on Governor Mike Dunleavy to keep university maintenance funding intact. That's according to a letter a group of students sent to the governor's office in late May. It was penned by the Associated Students of the University of Alaska Fairbanks, the university's student government organization. The letter says students have repeatedly pushed for upgrades to living facilities, learning spaces, and accessibility on campus. It also claims ongoing maintenance issues pose safety risks to students, pointing to mold-related dorm evacuations, aging elevators that risk trapping occupants, and facilities that fall short of federal accessibility standards. The letter says those issues have also forced the closure of multiple dorms, worsening housing shortages for students and faculty. The University of Alaska system requested $60 million from the state for the next fiscal year for deferred maintenance projects. Lawmakers ultimately set aside about half of that amount for the highest priority projects, which includes modernizing dorms at UAF. The budget bills have yet to be formally transmitted to the governor's office. Dunleavy typically signs those bills and announces his line item vetoes in late June. The Associated Students of the University of Alaska Fairbanks could not be reached for comment. Eagle Crest Ski Area in Juneau's board approved price increases for season and day passes, among other fees, at Juneau's city-owned ski mountain last week. For next season, ticket prices for season pass holders will increase by roughly 10%. Early bird tickets for the season will increase from $630 last season to $690. The price of regular tickets and adult day passes will also increase. Season and day passes for seniors and children and cross-country ski trail use fees will also see a roughly 10% price hike. The board also voted to implement a 3% fee for credit card transactions beginning in July. At the meeting, Eagle Crest Ski Area's board chair, Brandon Cullum, says voting to increase prices is a decision the board doesn't take lightly.
1: We understand that any increase can be painful, but given the times that we're in, we don't have a lot of options.
0: Last month, the Juneau Assembly voted to divest from Eagle Crest Ski Area's gondola project. It will also pay back a $10 million investment from Gold Belt Incorporated. The gondola was supposed to help the financially struggling ski area become self-sustainable. The assembly reluctantly also voted last month to subsidize the ski area so it can stay open next season on a bare-bones budget, with a cut to nearly half the staff. What will come after that is still up in the air. Well, Denali National Park's tiniest and fluffiest rangers will begin showing off their training to visitors this month. Until now, most people could only watch the park's litter of future sled dogs through its popular Puppy Cam live stream. As Shelby Herbert reports for the Alaska Desk, the live stream has captured hearts across the world and even inspired some viewers to make the trip to the park in person.
2: It's snack time at the Denali National Park sled dog puppy enclosure, and a white pup with gray splotches on his head prances up to me and tries to chomp on my mic.
3: Okay.
4: Oh, they will chew on you.
5: That's all right. That's the tax.
2: This fluffy little meatball is only a few months old, yet significantly bigger than his litter mates.
4: Yeah, you're the cutest.
2: Rangers named him Mammoth, not just for his size or formidable appetite, but because he and his litter mates were born in the year marking America's 250th birthday. The other three pups are Acadia, Sequoia, and Rainier. David Tomio is the park's kennel manager.
6: We did end up reaching out to every park and just giving them a heads up that we wanted to have a puppy named after them.
2: He says staff at those parks were delighted and even sent over junior ranger badges for the pups. Tomio says they've also received a stack of fan mail and care packages from people all over the world.
6: And so we're kind of overflowing at Dog Toys.
2: The park has been running sled dogs and raising puppies for over a century and started live streaming it about a decade ago. And rangers say it's become a huge draw for park tourists. Valerie Cox and her family came all the way out from Memphis, Tennessee, specifically for the pups.
7: I work from home, and so I keep it up on my second monitor at work, and so I'll watch it through the day. And I have set some alarms just so that I could catch them during their feed times, too. But not all the time, but when I could. They just captured our little hearts.
2: But behind the puppy cam's cuteness is a working sled dog program with an important role in the park. Tomio says it supports wilderness preservation by providing a traditional, low-impact way to work in remote areas. And he says the dogs are more than a means of travel. They're a living link to a part of Alaska's cultural heritage that's in decline.
6: Dog sledding used to be the norm. It used to be every village had multiple dog teams. And with, you know, the advent of snow machines, it was just, there's less dog teams. And dog teams are expensive. And even just the ability to feed dogs has gotten very difficult for a lot of people.
2: That's why, he says, those furry little internet sensations help rangers preserve the tradition by teaching its significance to both online and in-person visitors. He says people all over the world watch the puppy cam 24/7, not just having it on in the background, but paying close attention to what's happening in the kennel. He says it's like having thousands of dog sitters all at once.
6: We will sometimes get people emailing the park about the water dish is empty, and they're not realizing that we have multiple water dishes in there. Or so-and-so just vomited, which is kind of normal.
2: And of course, his favorite.
6: We think that Mammoth is eating more than his share of food, things like that.
2: But on at least one occasion, netizens' concerns were real, like last summer with the previous litter.
6: They said, there's a loose dog outside the puppy pen that's right there on the fence. And it was late at night, and I got the call at home, get a staff person over here quick. And one of our other adult dogs that got loose was there just wanting to be by the pups.
2: This month, the 2026 litter will join the big dogs in interpretive events for visitors, like running around the kennel in step with their caretakers. Tomio says exposing the puppies to the adoring public will help prepare them for life on a dog team.
6: Just being around all that noise and distraction is actually good training for the pups, that we want them to stay focused. And if all their siblings are running in one direction, we want them to run in that direction too.
2: As a tour bus loaded with visitors pulls away from the kennel, rangers give me a sneak peek at the demonstration they've been rehearsing. After taking a moment to hype up the tiny sled dogs, they throw open the gate to their enclosure, sprinting together in a blur of fur and khaki. From the Denali National Park Sled Dog Kennels, I'm Shelby Herbert.

And that's all for this edition of Alaska News Nightly. We had reports tonight from Taylor Heckard in Petersburg, Liz Ruskin, Hannah Floor, and Ava White in Anchorage, Lauren Salemo in Sitka, Davis Hovey in Kodiak, Alex Solomon and Clarice Larson in Juneau, and Shelby Herbert at Denali National Park. Our audio engineer is Crystal Hyde. Kirsten Dobroth is our producer, and I'm Casey Grove. Good night.

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4: Congress has until the end of the week to prevent a critical intelligence gathering program from expiring. 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

0: 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From NPR News, I'm Mary Louise Kelly.
1: And I'm Elsa Chang. Coming up, news from NASA. They just named the crew for the Artemis 3 mission.
2: What others believe to be impossible happens to be what we do best here at NASA.
0: We'll speak with one of the four astronauts headed to space on the broader goal of getting back to the moon.
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3: Live from NPR News in Culver City, California, I'm Dwayne Brown. A new report by the Government Accountability Office found serious risks for people held at the largest immigrant detention camp in the country. The watchdog agency says millions were wasted on contractors who failed to meet health and safety standards at the Fort Bliss tent facility. KTEP's Angela Corcherga has more.
4: The GAO found gaps in medical services at the Texas detention camp, including no treatment plan for people with chronic conditions like diabetes or HIV. There was also no tuberculosis testing for new arrivals, and there were cases at the camp. Among the safety issues, a missing loaded firearm, inadequate security cameras, and a failure by ICE to inspect the $1.3 billion facility before it opened last year. Three men have died in custody. The report says evidence in one case ruled a homicide by the El Paso medical examiner was missing or destroyed. For NPR News, I'm Angela Cocherga in El Paso.
3: A trust fund that helps cover the cost of Social Security benefits is expected to run out of money in less than 7 years unless Congress acts. Here's NPR's Scott Horsley.
5: Trustees who oversee the Social Security Fund say they expect it to run short of cash by 2032, 3 months sooner than they were projecting last year. That means lawmakers have a little less time to make changes, or tens of millions of seniors will face an automatic benefit cut of 22%. The basic challenge facing Social Security is demographic. Baby boomers are retiring in large numbers, and there are fewer young people paying into the system for each person drawing a monthly payment. Congress could patch the problem by raising taxes, cutting benefits, or some combination of the two. The program's finances have gotten a little shakier over the last year as a result of falling birth rates, reduced immigration, and the GOP tax cut passed last summer. Scott Horsley, NPR News, Washington.
3: You are listening to NPR. A new report warns there is no amount of alcohol consumption that is beneficial to a person's health. A study renews debate over what federal guidelines should tell Americans. Here's NPR's Yuki Noguchi.
6: This latest alcohol intake and health study warns there's no benefit to drinking. Even two drinks per day raises the risk of alcohol-related premature death, the study says. It's one of two reports the U.S. government has looked to for its influential U.S. dietary guidelines. Based on its findings, the report, published in the Journal of Studies on Alcohol and Drugs, advocates tighter limits of up to one drink a day. Current recommendations allow drinking, quote, in moderation. Meanwhile, the alcohol industry favors a competing National Academy of Sciences report, which last December said moderate consumption of alcohol lowered mortality compared to not drinking. Yuki Noguchi, NPR News.
3: A sweet earnings report from J.M. Smucker saw the company's stock rise by more than 10% today. The company behind Folgers Coffee and other brands like Hostess Cupcakes saw profits rise nearly 10.5%, beating Wall Street expectations in the latest quarter. Smucker's joins a growing list of U.S. companies benefiting from higher consumer prices caused by White House tariffs and rising inflation. I'm Dwayne Brown. This is NPR News.

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1: 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I'm Scott Detrow.
2: And I'm Ailsa Chang. The U.S. is striking Iran again after Iran shot down a U.S. Army helicopter last night. The two pilots in that helicopter are unharmed and they are safe. It's just the most recent escalation in the war, even as the two sides have sought to make a peace deal. NPR White House correspondent Deepa Shivaram is here with the latest. Hi, Deepa.
3: Hey, Ailsa.
2: Okay, so what do we know about these latest strikes and what led up to this point?
3: Yeah, so at 5 p.m. this evening, the U.S. began strikes on Iran as ordered by the president. U.S. Central Command posted on social media and said the attacks are, quote, proportional response to aggression from Iran. And these attacks are in response to this incident that happened last night when a U.S. Army helicopter with two pilots was patrolling the Strait of Hormuz, and it went down near the coast of Oman. Both the pilots are safe. They're unharmed. No injuries. President Trump said on social media today though that Iran was responsible. And he said that the U.S., quote, must out of necessity respond to this attack. Now, Iran's foreign minister posted on X this evening after the strikes that the U.S. conducted and said, quote, our powerful armed forces will leave no attack or threat unanswered. So a definite re-escalation that's happening here. And it's coming as both sides have, you know, been trying to negotiate some kind of a peace deal for weeks now, which hasn't really seen much forward movement. And now at this point is likely to take a lot longer.
2: That's the thing, Deepa. I mean, the Iran war, it's been pretty politically disastrous for Trump, to put it mildly. Why would he want the U.S. to reignite conflict if there were these ongoing negotiations for a peace deal?
3: Yeah, it's a little complicated, and you're right on that. The president's polling numbers have really tanked in the last few months. In the short term, I will say it seems like Trump is facing a bit of a credibility issue. He's previously said that he would end this ceasefire agreement that was agreed to if U.S. troops were killed. Now, that didn't happen with this incident last night, but Trump is also in a position here to sort of demonstrate that attacks on U.S. troops have consequences. But in the longer term, Trump is also under tremendous pressure to find a way to end this war that, we should point out, he and Israel started. The conflict has, you know, closed key shipping lanes through the Strait of Hormuz. It's created this growing strain on the global economy. And Trump spoke to reporters late last night about the peace deal negotiations, and he acknowledged that a deal would be stronger than more bombing.
4: If we go and bomb, which we can do very easily if we want, and we spend another 2 or 3 weeks bombing, they'll have nothing left whatsoever, but you won't have the strait open for months.
3: So he's pointing out that some kind of a deal and negotiation would be better than increasing attacks. But, you know, like with many things Trump has said over the course of this war, it's a lot of back and forth and contradiction. He says a peace deal is closed and then the next day starts attacks once again.
2: Right. Well, do we have any sense of how negotiations were going?
3: You know, there was very little coming out of the actual negotiations, but Trump has claimed dozens and dozens of times since the war started that a deal is close. He even said last night that they could reach a deal in the next 2 to 3 days. But at this point, of course, that seems very unlikely.
2: That is NPR's Deepa Shivaram. Thank you, Deepa.
3: Thank you.
1: Today, NASA announced the names of the Artemis 3 mission's 4 astronaut crew. NASA Commander Randy Breznik, European Space Agency pilot Luca Parmitano of Italy, and NASA mission specialist Frank Rubio and Andre Douglas will head to space at some point next year, according to the agency's timeline. Artemis 3 was initially supposed to be the mission that landed on the moon for the first time in over 50 years. Instead, it will pave the way for a later crew to take that step by staying in Earth orbit and testing out the spacecraft astronauts will eventually use to land on the moon's surface. Artemis 3 will last 2 weeks and will involve the launch of 3 different rockets, one carrying the Artemis crew and 2 others carrying lander prototypes made by private space companies Blue Origin and SpaceX. Mission specialist Andre Douglas joins us now from Houston. Welcome and congratulations.
5: Hey, thank you so much. It has been an awesome day and glad to be here.
1: I can't imagine. I mean, what was your reaction when you first got the news you'd be heading to space with this crew?
5: Man, first of all, going to space, that's just that has been my childhood dream since I was 7 years old. So for that to finally come to fruition, I am ecstatic. And yeah, to go with this crew, I mean, each one of them I've worked with in the office, they are wonderful gentlemen. So it's a privilege and an honor to be able to do this with them in space and do a cool test mission, right? Like looking at both of these landers and trying to figure out Orion, this is going to be fantastic.
1: You were on the backup crew for Artemis II, and I'm curious what you learned from working with them and watching them as they trained for 3 years for that mission. You trained as well. And then watching them be in the public eye and capture everyone's imagination the way that they did.
5: Yeah, I mean, it was cool to watch, you know, that crew grow from when I first started with them and then until we launched and got them back. I mean, we did a lot of work together with respect to training. I mean, there was something we did in Iceland where we did a like 24-mile hike in 2 days in Iceland just to go through a hard challenge of land navigation as if we're, you know, learning how to be really good operators. And so there's many events like that where we bonded, we started to figure out, you know, norming, storming, forming, all of those things. And then honestly, it was really cool to see how we became really good operators. And not just individually, but like we became one mind. Like there's a bunch of responsibility in Orion, not just flying the controls, but dealing with, you know, the potable water system and the cargo net, the suits, you know, all of our food, and of course the toilet, right? So all of that stuff has to get done. So we, when things pop up, we have to shift and tackle that as one unit. So it was fantastic.
1: You know, Artemis II had 3 years to train. This is a pretty tight timeline for Artemis III. You know, depending on when the launch happens, something like a year. And there are so many different complicated parts of this mission. I'm wondering what to you is the priority right now. What are you thinking the most about as you start to train for this mission?
5: I mean, for me, I think the thing that's going to be important is really learning Orion, right? And really learning our suits. I think going through Artemis II, one of the things I realized is, you know, the suit is your survival system, and you're trying to make sure you know that cold. And then everything else after that is bonus because you want to make sure you come back on entry safely and soundly. So focusing on the basics is going to be very important, and then whatever else after that will be a bonus. And I have confidence in this team that we can do it. And who's to say that, you know, we could have done Artemis II in less than a year, right? The 3 years came from, you know, the extension of the heat shield work and a bunch of other things. So just excited to support what we're doing.
1: I'm wondering, a lot of talk today at the announcement about that recent Blue Origin rocket explosion. How worried were you when that happened, just knowing how important that rocket is to the broader mission?
5: You know, that is just a setback. I mean, there was a lot of setbacks, again, with the heat shield on Orion for Artemis II. Even when we were trying to launch on January of 2026, we had to, you know, go back and fix all the seals to the rocket, and then finally launched very smoothly on April 1st of this year. So I think this is just another testament to humanity here and how we're going to get this done. And, you know, the American people come together and with the Italians and everybody to get this fixed in and off. But, yeah, definitely a great question. But, man, I am super excited to see how we're going to beat that timeline.
1: Andre Douglas, thank you so much, and good luck on the mission.
5: I appreciate your time. You have a good one.

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1: Gray whales have started showing up in the San Francisco Bay. They're making their annual migration from Mexico to Alaska. But some of the whales are taking a detour under the Golden Gate Bridge, and that puts them in one of the busiest shipping lanes in the country. So now a new alert system is being installed to try to protect the whales, as NPR's Lauren Sommer reports.
2: It used to be pretty rare to see a whale in San Francisco Bay. Now they're spouting around Alcatraz Island.
3: This is one of the areas that we have seen gray whales this year.
2: Kathy George leads whale research at the Marine Mammal Center, a marine animal hospital. We're on a commuter ferry, one of many that crisscross the bay. She says gray whales started showing up a few years ago, and the big question was why. This time of year, they're normally migrating from Mexico to Alaska, 12,000 miles round trip.
3: Gray whales will feed in the Arctic and swim all the way down to the lagoons in Baja to breed and mate before returning back up to their feeding grounds.
2: Gray whales need to eat all they can in the Arctic because they don't really eat the rest of the year. Basically, they need to leave with a full tank. But lately, that hasn't been happening because the climate is changing and there's less food for them in the Arctic.
3: These whales are hungry, and we think that they're stopping at different areas along their route to find sources of food. And San Francisco Bay has become one of those hot spots.
2: But pit stopping for a snack here is risky, as George shows me when we get to Angel Island in the middle of the bay.
3: This beach over here, we have three skeletons. We have three whales that we conducted necropsies on this year.
2: There are giant whale vertebrae on the beach, remnants from when George's team conducted animal autopsies. Of 16 different whales seen in the bay this year, seven have died.
3: One of the whales, that's the middle skeleton, she died from injuries due to blunt force trauma from vessel strike.
2: San Francisco Bay is full of ferries, boats, massive container ships, and getting hit is often fatal for whales. So a new system is being installed to try to help.
4: That is a U.S. Coast Guard tower with a whale spotter installed on the very top of it.
2: Sean Henry is the CEO of Whale Spotter, a company that makes special cameras that can detect whales. When a whale spouts at the surface in the distance,
5: boom, there he is, right by the buoy, just right.
2: The camera detects the heat.
4: And that blow is a little bit warmer than the water and the air around it, so it provides a very good thermal signature.
2: The info is posted on the WhaleSafe website and is relayed to ships.
6: Traffic 10-1 to 4, over.
7: Traffic, this is Gary, roger.
2: Gary Reed is with the U.S. Coast Guard. He says they send a message over the radio when a whale is spotted. The bay's ferry companies are then able to slow down or go around, which they've committed to doing. The new camera also detects whales at night, he says.
8: We want the word to get out. We want people to know there are whales in a particular location so that they don't encounter them.
2: Gray whales in the North Pacific could use the help because over the last decade, their numbers have fallen by half. Douglas McCauley runs the University of California, Santa Barbara's Benioff Ocean Science Laboratory, which is helping lead the project.
9: We're looking at a moment for gray whales where every whale that comes in and goes out of the bay matters for population. So even though this is just one piece of the problem, it's a piece that we want to solve, can solve.
2: The bigger problem is climate change. But McCauley says the fact that gray whales are trying to adapt is a hopeful sign.
9: The world is changing. They're trying their best to change themselves. The one thing they're not doing is quitting.
2: So McCauley says it's up to humans not to quit, too. Lauren Sommer, NPR News.
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0: This is All Things Considered from NPR News. I'm Mary Louise Kelly.
1: And I'm Elsa Chang. After a week of vote counting in California's primaries, we have results in the race for governor. The Associated Press has called the second place spot for Republican Steve Hilton. He will face, in November, Democrat Javier Becerra, who is the former Secretary of Health and Human Services, a former congressman, and a former state attorney general. Hilton is a former Fox News commentator endorsed by President Trump, who has campaigned on the idea of Republican leadership being the change that California needs. Now, no GOP candidate has won statewide office in California for 20 years. Joining us now to talk about all of this is KQED's Guy Marzorati. Hi, Guy.
2: Hey, thanks for having me.
1: Well, thanks for being here. All right, so let's get into these results. On Friday, we learned that Becerra was definitely in the governor's race. Tonight, the AP called the second spot for Hilton. What kind of race is this setting up for November, you think?
2: Well, most likely an uncompetitive one. Let's be honest. As you mentioned, it has been 20 years since California elected a Republican governor. That was Arnold Schwarzenegger back in 2006. And so it is a tough path ahead for Hilton by the very virtue of the fact that the single biggest thing he had going for him in this primary, and it was a top two primary in California, all Democrats, all Republicans on the same ballot. The biggest thing Hilton had going for him was Trump endorsed him. He had the endorsement of President Donald Trump that allowed him to consolidate Republican voters. But that very endorsement that was a propellant in the primary is going to likely be an anchor for Hilton in the general election when you're talking about a state where the vast majority of voters disapprove of the job that Trump has been doing as president.
1: Exactly. All right. Well, with Hilton moving on to the general election, that means Democrat Tom Steyer will not be advancing. What have you heard from Steyer tonight?
2: Well, it was definitely a tough campaign between Becerra and Steyer, but Steyer immediately endorsed Becerra tonight in a statement saying, quote, Californians must unite behind Javier Becerra. Clearly a tough loss for Steyer. This is a billionaire philanthropist who spent well over $200 million on this campaign alone. His victory, if he was able to make it into the general election, it would have been a big victory for California progressives. Steyer was running on this really tax-heavy platform, but I just think a lot of Democratic voters may have had reservations, even if they liked the policies that Steyer was putting forward, they may have had reservations about voting for a billionaire for governor.
1: Okay. Well, let's look past November and to a Becerra administration or a Hilton administration, should that case play out. But based on their experience, their track records, what will you be looking for when it comes to actually governing this state?
2: Yeah, I think with Becerra, he spent relatively little time on policy during the campaign compared to someone like Steyer. He's really leaning on the fact that he has the experience in Sacramento. He served as the state's attorney general. That's a job that there's a lot of overlap with the duties of the governor. He has those relationships in the Capitol. There are question marks, though, like where does he stand on issues like AI? How will he work with environmentalists after saying he supports new oil drilling? And then for Hilton, look, how would he work with a Democratic supermajority? I think there's some ideas he has that might have, you know, bipartisan support, like cutting taxes for small businesses, other things, scrapping environmental laws, promoting housing sprawl. Those would all likely get opposed by Democrats in the legislature.
1: That is KQED's Guy Marzorati. Thank you so much, Guy.
2: Thanks for having me.
0: This should be an exciting time for New Jersey. The state is set to host 8 matches for the World Cup. 8, including the marquee event, the final. So why are so many residents upset? It turns out quite a few think New Jersey got a raw deal. NPR's Raphael Nam has the story.
3: Driving home on a weekday afternoon, State Senator Declan O'Scanlan is mad, real mad. And it's not because he hates soccer.
4: My taxpayers are getting ripped off, and we are.
3: O'Scanlan represents the same district around central New Jersey where he was born. To him, it's a case of basic fairness. New Jersey has spent at least $100 million to host the games. FIFA, which runs the World Cup, is set to earn $11 billion from the tournament. And none of that money will be shared with New Jersey.
4: We're not going to get any great economic windfall. There's not going to be a ton of people here spending a ton of money. It's just not going to happen.
3: That's because O'Scanlan thinks most people are probably going to spend their time in New York. FIFA even markets the venue for its soccer games as New York, New Jersey, with a lot of pictures of the Manhattan skyline. You can guess how the senator feels about that.
4: It's a double kick in the throat. the billing as New York first. Sorry, we're footing the bill for the most part, and it's in New Jersey.
3: New Jersey fought hard to become a World Cup host back in 2018 under a different governor. But in 2026, that bill is adding up. Hosting is expensive, security costs are high, train stations have to be spruced up. And even if the costs end up being only $100 million, that's big money for states. Professor Danielle Sansalari at Seton Hall University has studied the state's finances. She's also a New Jerseyan, concerned about where her taxes are going.
5: So like when you see these numbers, like $100 million, like, my gosh, this could fund like all of the issues with education for our youth. But we're spending it so people can, you know, go to a football game.
3: FIFA argues it's not just a football game, or soccer, as it's called in America. Yes, host cities have to shoulder most of the costs, and yes, almost all the revenue goes to FIFA. But in exchange, cities get to host big stars like Cristiano Ronaldo in the biggest global tournament. Sansalari thinks that's ridiculous.
5: You know, it makes sense for places like Qatar that are trying to, like, rebrand an image, maybe increase tourism. But there's no one that is finding out about New York City because of the World Cup.
3: FIFA estimates the U.S. economy will earn about $30 billion. But NPR talked to half a dozen economists, and not a single one would vouch for any of the numbers. Sansalari herself doesn't see much upside of that for New Jersey. Why would visitors have a slice of pizza here when they can have one in Times Square, she wonders. And the worst thing? The state's transit system has been making upgrades to this train network for the expected visitors and is telling New Jerseyans it may be hard for them to get to New York.
5: They actually said, don't come into the city. I mean, that's insane.
3: New Jersey has tried to make up for some of the costs. It made headlines by trying to charge $150 for train tickets for soccer fans before lowering them to $98. But perhaps the biggest issue for the 11 American cities hosting World Cup games is that it's hard to know how much all of this is going to cost. Money for the World Cup gets tucked into state budgets, some of it here, some of it there, and pretty soon O'Scanlan says it's impossible to track.
4: We'll never know exactly how much this event is costing the taxpayers in New Jersey.
3: And that's the worry in New Jersey. One day, the World Cup will end and FIFA will move on. New Jerseyans, though, will likely still be tallying up the costs. Rafael Nam, NPR News.

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2: Welcome to Native America Calling. I'm Sean Spruce. A new federal lawsuit is taking aim at over 200,000 acres of land set aside for Native Hawaiians. The legal battle puts a century of hard-won victories by Native Hawaiians in serious jeopardy. It's one in a series of challenges against practices that specifically benefit Native Hawaiians who don't enjoy the same political status as Native Americans. Coming up, we'll break down the implications of this high-stakes suit. That's after the news.

0: This is National Native News. I'm Jill Freitas. Wildlife across southern southeast Alaska is emerging from wintertime hibernation. But in Metlakatla, on Annette Island, animals aren't the only thing waking up. Canoes are hitting the water again, marking this year's start of the Tsimshian tradition that's tied to the village's history. KRBD's Hunter Morrison tagged along for a recent canoe journey and has this story.
1: About a dozen people are holding cedar boughs in a driveway on the outskirts of town. David Nelson grabs his drum and begins singing. As the drum beats echo through the subdivision, it hasn't been performed in 3 years.
2: We believe they're like a living, breathing thing.
1: The ceremony marks the start of the canoe's spring and summertime journey. Johan Atkinson, president of the nonprofit Lawida, says the organization's goal is to share Tsimshian culture and bring Metlakatla back to its canoeing roots.
3: It's that feeling of we're going to be on the ocean of our ancestors, and that feeling is just so comforting.
1: The canoe is towed to a boat launch, from which they'll paddle to nearby One Tree Island. Atkinson hopes fun opportunities like these can help keep Tsimshian traditions alive for the next generation.
3: You know, having them experience now is something that many of us adults have not experienced at their age.
1: Atkinson says folks from all over the country visit Metlakatla each summer to experience the village's canoe journeys firsthand. Reporting in Metlakatla, I'm Hunter Morrison.
0: Robert Nick was a man of the Southwest Alaska tundra and so much more. He died last month at the age of 84. His memorial service was at St. Innocent Russian Orthodox Cathedral in Anchorage last week, whereas KMBA's Ronna McBride tells us he was remembered for a lifetime of public service.
4: Robert Nick's Russian Orthodox service was fitting for a man who loved the harmonies of a Slavonic choir. For Andrew Guy, president of the Chulista Native Corporation, Nick represents the end of an era.
5: He's part of that group that came from having no electricity, no outboard, to where we are today.
4: Nick helped to bring electricity to villages throughout Southwest Alaska through his work with the Alaska Village Electric Cooperative, an organization he helped found. Richard Jung, who owned Jung's trading post in the neighboring village of Napakiak, said Nick's leadership grew from the values he was raised in.
6: One of the things that you're taught is to help people.

0: He also served on the Lower Kuskokwim School Board for 2 decades. Steve O'Brien, a former school principal, remembers giving Nick a copy of Robert's Rules of Order to help him.
1: He said, "Oh, I already have that book."
0: O'Brien says it's no surprise that Robert Nick eventually was asked to chair almost every board he served on. In 2014, he received an honorary Doctorate of Laws degree from the University of Alaska Fairbanks. In Anchorage, I'm Rhonda McBride.
2: And I'm Jill Freitas.
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5: This is Native America Calling. I'm Sean Spruce. A new legal challenge to a century-old law that helps Native Hawaiians lease land is alarming lawmakers, housing experts, and legal scholars. A non-Native resident filed the lawsuit that challenges the Hawaiian Homes Commission Act, approved by Congress in 1921. It offers a 99-year lease to Native Hawaiians as long as they can prove they have a 50% blood quantum. It is a form of reparations for the historic dispossession of land for Native Hawaiians who are increasingly priced out of their homeland and face high rates of homelessness. The plaintiff argues the law is unconstitutional because it discriminates based on race. The lawsuit jeopardizes Native Hawaiians' ability to address land dispossession and forces them to reevaluate their legal claim to blood quantum as a form of identity. Today on our show, we'll speak with Native Hawaiian homesteaders and legal experts about the implications of this lawsuit. 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Joining us now on Zoom while traveling in eastern Oklahoma is Robin Danner. She is the senior advisor to the Sovereign Council of Hawaiian Homestead Associations, and she is Native Hawaiian. Robin, welcome to Native America Calling.
6: Aloha, mahalo for having me.
5: Aloha to you as well. Also joining us on Zoom from Honolulu, Hawaii is Elizabeth Ho'oipo Panakea. She is the attorney and founding president of Hui Na'awau and executive director of the Native Hawaiian Advisory Council. She is also Native Hawaiian. Elizabeth, good morning and welcome to Native America Calling.
7: Mahalo, Sean. Aloha kakahiaka.
5: Mahalo to you as well. And our third guest joins us from Hilo, Hawaii. We have Patrick Kahavrai Ola'a. He is a homesteader and an elder, and he is also Native Hawaiian. Pat, good morning, and welcome to Native America Calling to you also.
8: Aloha, aloha, ma'ako.
5: Aloha to everyone again. And Robin, I'm going to begin with you today. The Homes Commission Act of 1921 that we just mentioned in the intro, it establishes trust land specifically for Native Hawaiians. And it's a very unique process in how it does that. Can you explain to our listeners how it works?
6: The bottom line is the Hawaiian Homes Commission Act, enacted in 1920 and then in 1921, it happened 14 years after the 1906 Indian Allotment Act. And they very much align, the Hawaiian Homes Commission Act aligns during that federal policy era to establish trust lands for the three non-immigrant indigenous populations, which were and are American Indians, Alaska Natives in the 49th state, and Native Hawaiians in the 50th state. And so the Hawaiian Homes Commission Act While we as Hawaiians might want to say it's unique, it really isn't. The content of the Hawaiian Homes Commission Act, basically Jonah Kuhio Kalaniana Ole, the congressman from the territory of Hawaii at that time, said, give my people land for housing, give my people land to grow food for farms, give my people land for to grow livestock, pastoral lots, and give my people land for commerce, for economic development. And all four of those things, Sean, are contained in the 1906 Indian Allotment Acts and the many, many other allotment acts over the decades, when our country was trying to deal with what do we do with the people who are already here in the 48 states, in the 49th state, and in the 50th state. And so the Hawaiian Homes Commission Act at its essence is an allotment act. The reason why there are leases, as you may know, is during that era, there was trouble in Indian country with carpetbaggers coming and using the allotment acts to, I will say, take and steal Indian land. And so a new policy era came into effect, which was long-term leases. And so we came onto the scene in that way. And then finally, Sean, I would say to your listeners that there are three Native groups, and Native Hawaiians are the youngest sibling. American Indians got contact 500 years ago. Next, they went north, you know, from the eastern seaboard to the west, and then they went up to Alaska. And then in about 50 years after Alaska, they went out to the Pacific, to Hawaii. And so it was all part of the Manifest Destiny a policy of the federal government a century ago. And that's the genesis. That is the genealogy, really, of the Hawaiian Homes Commission Act. It wasn't a one-off. It was a continual policy, federal Indian policy around trust lands. And so we today have about 203,000 acres on each of the islands. And the Congress enacted it with a blood quantum. It should be understood. And we have a wonderful elder with us, Uncle Pat, that the initial approach to the Hawaiian Homes Commission Act was practically no blood quantum, 1/32nd blood quantum. Yeah, it was their definition of quantifying Native Hawaiian. Jonah Kuhio Kalaniana Ole, the congressman, he wanted 1/32nd. The plantation owners who opposed an Indian Allotment Act or an allotment of land to set aside, they wanted 100% blood quantum because they believed that, you know, within a generation, they would get that land back and they could take it again, okay. take the 203,000 acres. And so we have a 50% blood quantum, not by our standards, but by the congressional process that split the baby and made the blood quantum 50%. Which we have lived with for the last century.
5: Okay. Robin, you mentioned the comparison between tribal governments for Native Americans, homestead and beneficiary associations in Hawaii. These 200,000 acres, just so we can clarify for our listeners, these are not trust allotments like we would have here with Native American tribes in the United States, or are they? Just to clarify.
6: Sure. They are.
5: Okay.
6: We can go down a legal rabbit hole, but basically Congress set aside 200,000 acres and said, issue lots of land, allotments of land to Native Hawaiians to build so that they can build their homes, they can operate a farm, a ranch, or businesses. And so Elizabeth, Uncle Pat, myself, we are all eligibly enrolled under the Hawaiian Homes Commission Act and for an allotment for either a home, a ranch, or farm. Does that help? So the act even, Sean, defines the minimum amount of acreage for a home, for a ranch, and the maximum,
5: okay,
6: as well. Does that help?
5: Yeah, it does help. I'm just trying to make a comparison for listeners who might be trying to determine how these are different than from what we think of as a reservation here in other parts of the country that has a specific trust responsibility through the federal government. That's the only clarification.
6: So you should think about, these are not tribal government, a reservation. These are allotments. So okay. Indian country has tribal lands that are that the tribe controls. And aside from that, the Department of Interior issued allotments directly. And then over time, tribes have become very much involved in that process. Thank goodness for that. I will say one further thing for your listeners. So we have, the federal government has a trust responsibility to us as articulated in the Hawaiian Homes Commission Act and as articulated in well over 150 other congressional laws. So we have a Department of Interior agency that is responsible for that trust responsibility. But in 1959, as Uncle Pat and Elizabeth well know, the Congress did an experiment with us. They added the state of Hawaii. So we are a condition of statehood in Hawaii. The Statehood Act that Congress passed basically said, hey, we'll let you be the 50th state, but you must administer the Hawaiian Homes Commission Act on our behalf. And so what that does, Sean, it sets us up to have two BIAs, if you will. One at the federal level and then one at state government. And the way that I like to explain to Indian country, imagine, just imagine, if Navajo Nation had to go to the state of Arizona to get approval for what they wanted to do on their land. Your heads would blow up. But we have weathered this and dealt with the cards that have been dealt us, which is a double whammy, a federal agency and a state agency.
5: Robin Danner. Okay, Robin. Okay. That's awesome. Yeah, thank you so much. That's really helpful background information, really helps frame this topic for our listeners. We're going to take a short break. We're going to come back. We'll continue our conversation with Robin Danner and our other guests. And we have the phone lines open for listeners who would also like to join the conversation today. You can call us at 1-800-996-2848. You can share your thoughts or ask a question of one of our guests. Again, we were talking about a challenge to the Hawaiian Homes Commission Act, which was approved by Congress in 1921. And we heard from Robin Danner, senior advisor of the Sovereign Council of Hawaiian Homestead Associations, just how this law has worked for Native Hawaiian people going back over 100 years. And there are similarities to what we have here with Native American tribes, but also in other ways, it is not exactly the same type of situation. A little bit of an apples to oranges comparison in some ways, but in other ways, very similar. So join the conversation if you would like to share some of your perspectives as well. 1-800-99-NATIVE.

0: Tribes along the Columbia River say decades of dredging damages habitat for dwindling salmon runs and other cultural resources. Their concerns come as the Army Corps of Engineers is finalizing plans to make room for bigger shipping barges in the Pacific Northwest's largest river. We'll find out more on the next Native America Calling.
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0: 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I'm Sean Spruce, and we're speaking with Native housing and legal experts about a new lawsuit that challenges a law that grants land access to Native Hawaiians. 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Our next guest joins us now from Honolulu, Hawaii, Elizabeth Ho'oepo-Panakea, who is the executive director of the Native Hawaiian Advisory Council. And Elizabeth, we heard from Robin earlier describe the blood quantum requirement here for getting one of these leases for land through the Homestead Act. And the plaintiff argues now that the Homes Commission Act is unconstitutional because it offers preference based on race. And we've covered this topic numerous times here on our show with similar race-based preferences where they have fallen in other areas of the country, and this has become a recurring pattern over the last few years. I want to ask you now, how is this different, though, than race preference cases that are being overturned elsewhere?
1: Okay, mahalo, Sean. To understand this lawsuit, you have to look past the misinformation. The Hawaiian Homes Lands Trust is the foundational contract of our statehood, as Robin just said. It's a non-negotiable agreement. It was made in 1959 to protect the land rights of the indigenous people of Hawaii after that history that she shared with you. It's a strict historical and political relationship. The lawsuit we're seeing today is an attempt to breach that statehood contract and liquidate the 200,000 acres of land that was never meant to be on the open market. Because of the government's massive fiduciary failures here, our people have been trapped on wait lists for decades. That's like the three of us. As time passes, blood quantum naturally dilutes. This is why the state of Hawaii passed Act 80, so our descendants aren't mathematically disinherited. So that lowered the quantum to the 132nd, but that's been sitting on the shelves at the federal government. The state passed that. The Pacific Legal Foundation, which is backing up Eric, is bypassing that democratic fix and trying to use a colonial metric as a kill switch to blow up the entire trust. But we aren't just looking at a legal theory here. We are looking at the liquidation of land right out from under the families we are fighting for. And that is why we're having Robin Danner with us is so vital. It's not just the families on the wait list, it's the current homesteaders struggling for water, dealing with inadequate roads, and fighting legal loopholes that deny them basic services, especially in the wake of storm drainage like the recent Kona lows on Molokai, for example, and these devastated homesteads across the islands. For these families, this isn't a legal dispute, it's a battle for the basic survival, for the water in their pipes and the road to their front door.
0: Okay, thank you, Elizabeth. Now, Native Hawaiians do not share federal recognition like Alaska Natives and Native Americans do. And I really liked Robin's analogy with regard to the siblings, the youngest siblings, the middle siblings, the older siblings. But you do argue that Native Hawaiians are a protected political class. And I'm interested to know how difficult it is to prove that without any formal connection to federal recognition.
1: Well, there was a recent solicitor's opinion that was filed, and it documented that we do indeed have a government-to-government relationship, and we have been recognized, as Robin also mentioned, many times in the law. And it's just that right now the Trump administration is burying that solicitor's opinion right now as we speak. So that already acknowledged our recognition, and basically it was just that we need to unite on the wording of our constitution, which we have taken some attempts to do, but we have diversity in our group. So we're trying to unite on that. And hopefully we can complete that soon to have the armor we need to withstand these attacks.
2: Sean.
0: Yeah, Robin. Please do, Robin.
2: I would push back a little bit. We are federally recognized. There are two prongs to federal recognition in the federal policy that's a couple hundred years old. The first prong is, are you federally recognized as beyond race, as a political body, as Elizabeth mentioned? And the answer to that question is yes. Native Hawaiians have been federally recognized as beyond race, as an indigenous population with a political relationship with the federal government. That has been affirmed over 150 times in congressional statutes. The second prong of federal recognition is for a Native people themselves, not the federal government to do it to us, but for a Native people themselves to then apply for that government-to-government relationship. That's the second prong.
0: Okay.
2: And right now, that is not something the federal government does to us or does to, you know, the Lummi or does to Navajo or any other. That is something that those Native peoples, including us, make a decision to pursue. And we have that option to pursue. And we're going to take our time in doing that, as Elizabeth explained. So I would push back a little bit that Native Hawaiians are just the youngest sibling. We are federally recognized as an indigenous group that is beyond race. And I think that's the mistake of Mr. Ryan and the other lawsuits, is they are trying to cubbyhole us Native people as race. And we are not. We are beyond. American Indians, Alaska Natives, and Native Hawaiians are beyond race. We're in the U.S. Constitution.
0: But Robin, let me just ask this, though, because some listeners might be saying, okay, well, what about the tribal government then? What about the government-to-government relationship that you have with Native American tribes and Alaska Native communities, in which there's an actual tribal government that is has a direct government-to-government relationship with the federal government? They might be asking, why, where is that in the Native Hawaiian equation?
2: It's the same place where the 60-some-odd American Indian groups are that are traversing the path and making the choice to seek federal recognition on the government-to-government relationship. We're no different. On homesteads particularly, we have been governing ourselves, whether the state recognizes it or whether the federal government recognizes it. We have been governing ourselves through what we call, not tribes, we don't use that vocabulary, but it essentially is the same. We have been self-governing through our homestead associations, which there are 55 of them across the Pai Aina, across the state of Hawaii, that have been operating for a century of self-governance, governing ourselves, making our rules, and passing on our path, our knowledge, and our cultural ways of being. So just because the colonizer does not say it or want to see it or wants to make it invisible does not make it so. Same for American Indians and Alaska Natives. Just because the colonizer does not embrace everything that we are doing for ourselves doesn't mean we are not self-governing and and applying self-determination.
0: All right. Thank you, Robin. Also, thank you, Elizabeth. I want to bring Patrick into our conversation now. Patrick, you live on a homestead. You're on your homestead right now. Tell us about your land.
3: Well, right now I live on what is considered agricultural, an agricultural lot. I am able to build a home. Just to digress a little, when first given, I am a successor to my mother's original lease in 1934. She passed in 50. My dad got it in 55. These are all during the territory. Statehood wasn't until 1959. I was born in 1944 in the territory of Hawaii. And since then, I've decided to move to the agricultural lot. The act clearly says, as it moves through the processes, there was an opportunity, as Robin did articulate, that Prince Kuhio, our territorial senator, representative at that time in the United States Congress from 1902 till 2022, prior to his passing, clearly, as the act was being created, said that these were as provisions of being able to acquire these trust lands, which were then part of Crown lands. And that's the history our people do. And this was taught to me by Kupuna in the 80s, that when I was in my 20s, 30s, that we never need to forget that an overthrow happened, that our monarchical government was overthrown. So if you understand that, and because clearly the United States in 1993, President Clinton apologized for taking 1.8 million acres of land. That's the apology bill that you hear a lot of our younger aspiring Native Hawaiian lawyers and or those that believe in truly regaining our sovereignty, which Queen Liliuokalani never abrogated, never gave up. She just made sure that the United States government was going to take care of the lands until the sovereign nations of Hawaii were restored. That's all explained in the admissions. Excuse me, in the apology bill. But for me, it was you qualified. You need to go. The first thing we needed to do was stand before a qualifications board, bring your birth certificates, and every piece of paper, every legal government document that Native Hawaiians had no involvement in creating. Again, territory was the, you know, there was a census taker, I'm assuming,
0: okay,
3: that went around and got the Native Hawaiians to say, hey, look, this is who you are. The percentage of Hawaiians was just, the word was either you're Hawaiian or non-Native. You're either Caucasian or whatever other race you wanted to say that you were. So those were the processes that we needed to use to get to the land. And it was, you had a residential, an acre. You could get 40 acres of agricultural land in close proximity, which meant you could have had a home on an acre and 40 acres to now subsist, take care of your family, get back to the soil, work the land, because we were already disenfranchised right at the overthrow, 1893. And Kuhio saw his people. And when I say his people, Kuhio was a member of the monarchy, but legally, democratically elected to represent the people of the territory of Hawaii after the Organic Act was implemented. So okay, those are the kinds of things that we need to, if we understand that train of thought, then we can find out, because, and the act clearly in 1920, when it was created, Kuhio made sure that they were, you could have a place for residence. He took us out of the tenement buildings. I'm sorry. You know, okay, we were at what is maybe Kuhio Park Terrace, Palama Settlement, those kinds of places back in the 20s, where public housing, because we were, again, disenfranchised from the land. He took us out of those types of environment and then put us to where we are today. Thank you.
0: Thank you, Patrick. I understand that three of your children are still waiting on their leases. What is the status of those homestead claims?
3: They're still they're qualified. They got all their documents in. It's just that the state of Hawaii has seen fit for the last 30 some odd years. My children are part of this number that keeps growing. You know, 30 years ago, it probably was 17,000 on the wait list. Now, at 30 years later, it's 30,000 on the wait list. And it's going to grow you know, Hawaiians are not going to disappear. They're here. It's just, but I do have three that are waiting on the wait list. So,
0: Patrick, you challenged the state of Hawaii for not following the law. For example, you sued the water department and you didn't have to pay a water bill. What spurred that lawsuit?
3: Well, that lawsuit was to, there is, to understand the state of Hawaii or in the time of the territory, when Kuhio created this act and Congress passed it and codified it into law in 1921, we sued to protect the evidence of fraud. We believed there was an evidence of fraud. We Native Hawaiians, and there were 12 of us that thought that there was a fraud. And the fraud was just this. As homeowners on our lease lands, we provided the water line from the house to the road. Okay. Then the government provided the water line from the well to our homes. Well, the county, we believe that the county of Hawaii committed fraud by putting their water meter in between those things that were supposedly ours.
0: Ah, okay.
3: Based on the act and what the each lessee had to, that I paid for getting from my house to the road. And therefore, the meter was then the fraud. Somebody's collecting money. That's an encumbrance on our lands that's by put there by other people not in charge of the act. And that's clearly language in Constitution and in the compact that says encumbrance to be placed upon the land cannot be done by people not in charge of the act. So
0: all right.
3: We made that argument, and the argument was not upheld. The decision wasn't made, but we got charged for obstruction of government operations.
0: Okay, Patrick, we're going to have to take a short break. We'll come back and continue our conversation. Stay with us, folks.
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0: We're glad you're listening today to Native America Calling. I'm Sean Spruce, and we're going to finish up our discussion about a lawsuit that challenges the Hawaiian Homes Commission Act of 1921. 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I want to go ahead now and play part of an interview with another person who is an expert on our subject today, Derek Kauanoi. He is an assistant law professor at the University of Hawaii Manoa, and he spoke with producer Sol Traverso about the history of Hawaiian Homes Commission Act and challenges with the lawsuit.
7: We've seen other cases like the United States Supreme Court 2000 case or decision Rice v. Cayetano, which is different in the sense that in that context, we're dealing with a state law that limited who could vote in elections for the Office of Hawaiian Affairs trustees. Here, though, we're dealing with congressional legislation that was passed by Congress and treating to a limited degree, Native Hawaiians similar to American Indians. And so I think it'll be interesting to see how those are dealt with. I took a very cursory look at the legal complaint that was filed. And as can be expected, there's no recognition in that complaint about the unique political relationship that Native Hawaiians under the Hawaiian Homes Commission Act has with the United States.
8: We talked earlier about the Dawes Act, how the Homes Commission Act happened during the same time. Can you talk about the parallels there between the Dawes Act and fight to protect Hawaii's lands?
7: Sure. Yeah. So I think the Dawes Act and that policy era in general provides a context for understanding, even though Hawaii is, you know, thousands of miles away from the West Coast, it provides a context for like understanding those specific policies, you know, the Hawaiian Homes Commission Act. But, you know, in general, you know, with the Dawes Act passing in 1887, it ushers in the policies of allotment and assimilation. And so, you know, on the continent, what that meant was that Congress started to break apart tribal communal land holdings or reservations, and by doing that, by allotting individual parcels to heads of households. And, you know, so-called surplus lands were then often sold to non-Indians. And from 1887 until the passage of the Indian Reorganization Act, you've got this loss of lands, these lands that leave tribal ownership into non-Indian ownership. And, you know, that loss happens through a number of ways. But I think that, again, that provides an important context for understanding the Hawaiian Homes Commission Act. And I will say that there's a bit of nuance. As I mentioned earlier, what became the Hawaiian Homes Commission Act of 1920 changed a bit from what it originated from within the territory of Hawaii legislature. But by the time it goes to Congress, you have lobbyists and advocates for plantation owners who in Hawaii, they had long-term leases that were getting ready to expire, and that was coinciding with the passage of the Hawaiian Homes Commission Act. So now you had non-Native Hawaiian plantation operators who were also operating on lease lands who are now getting worried that, hey, our leases are expiring at the same time that this Hawaiian Homes Commission Act is getting ready to pass. And that Hawaiian Homes Commission Act is going to give 99-year leases to Native Hawaiians. And so, you know, through that process, you end up getting this limitation based on blood quantum that gets imposed. Native Hawaiians, Native Hawaiian leadership, their goal was that Native Hawaiians of 1/32nd blood quantum. So basically, what they had envisioned was determination or eligibility being based on descendancy, not necessarily on blood quantum. It ends up being a compromise in order to get the Hawaiian Homes Commission Act passed that they settle on a 50% blood quantum.
0: That was law professor Derek Kauanoi giving historical background on the Hawaiian Homes Commission Act. And I want to bring Elizabeth back into the conversation because, Elizabeth, in a Honolulu Civil Beat opinion article, you stated that this lawsuit against the Hawaiian Homes Commission Act, alleging that it is, you know, it makes decisions based on a racial preference, and there's pushback against that. You see this as a coordinated attack on Native Hawaiians, and I want to know what you see is at stake here in not just Hawaii, but also beyond Hawaii.
1: Well, I think this is basically a Trojan horse type of lawsuit that they're looking to come after us, but I think they're also going to be coming after you all, and that's why we have to become a united front on this. You know, like was said, Prince Kuhio proposed the 132nd requirement. The 50% rule was forced by the exact same corporation, sugar and ranching cartels that backed the 1893 overthrow. It's designed as a cynical compromise to hoard the land. And as the professor said, Kauanoi, this is a replay of the 1887 Dawes Act. Right back then, the government used blood quantum and competency tests to erase Native identity on paper, declare 90 million acres of reservation land surplus, and sell it to corporate buyers, the non-Indians. And now the Pacific Legal Foundation is using the exact same legal trick today. They are weaponizing a fractional metric to erase our legal status as sovereign people, hoping to declare our 200-acre trust invalid so they can force it onto the open market. And this, the math hasn't changed and the motive hasn't changed. It is a manufactured legal mechanism to liquidate indigenous land, ours. And I think they're going to come after Native Indian country too. So it'll be good for us to unite and start calling our congressional delegates on this matter.
0: Elizabeth, you say the math hasn't changed, but in a sense, I think the math has changed because I think we all know that property values in Hawaii are just going higher and higher, and so many people are now priced out of home ownership, and sadly, many Native Hawaiian people are as well. And I want to go back to Patrick and ask you, Patrick, I mean, I imagine a lot has changed in Hawaii since your parents' time, and what are you noticing about how valued the property is there and how land is being bought up so rapidly?
3: It is, yes. I've seen a lot. I joined the military in 1963. I enlisted in the Navy and left for about 25 years. Had my family, met a girl from the homestead. fortunately, I met a girl from the homestead. She was living in Los Angeles. We got together, married, had my three children. And in, 1979, moved back. I had bought a home in Los Angeles through the VA. Even California then was not, you know, as the prices of land as it is now. But in Hawaii, to equate our trust lands to those lands when you priced out of Hawaii, we're not priced out of the land. We're priced out of the building. On how to the cost to build the structure, you know, that's where the cost is for me and for my children. My oldest daughter right now is to get a loan to build a home that's going to cost right now building materials and permitting and all of those insurance, everything is going to be in excess of $550,000 here on the island of Hawaii, where the AIM is lower than any other county out of the four counties in the state. So yes, the cost to build a home is becoming ridiculous. But we can look at the Jones Act. You know, we can look at everything else. Why it becomes a hindrance? But I have to believe that our people. When I say our people, our Waakahiko, our ancestors, you know, look at some of the homes that we built, that they built, that's still you people can look into it as into the museum, how they built. If we were giving some ways to do that, you know, using the natural abundance that are there. Well, we've lost a lot of our forests, so we don't have the trees that we would have. You know, our sandalwoods was taken, our core was taken. So the price of living in Hawaii, yes, has gone up exponentially all over.
0: Right.
3: But
0: thank you, Patrick.
3: It's because of building a home as opposed to having the land.
0: Okay. The cost of construction. Sure. Robin, back to you, because I'm thinking of people who could be tuning in right now and they're hearing about this issue, and especially the waiting list and how long it is, 30,000 Native Hawaiians waiting to realize these leases. And they're probably just asking themselves, is there a better way to distribute this land? And I'd like to get your perspective, Robin. What do you think? What could be a better way to make this act work better for the Native Hawaiian people who it's intended to benefit?
2: Well, the best answer to that is to have a state government that raises their right hand and promises to implement the state of Hawaii Constitution, which includes the Hawaiian Homes Commission Act, to do it. You know, Uncle Pat talks about, and he's correct, that the vertical cost is prohibited. But okay, that's not the barrier to getting 30,000 people off the wait list. They aren't due a home. They are due an allotment. And I would say that the better way is to have governors, and we've had governor after governor after governor, 9 of them, to have a loyalty, to raise that right hand and understand and read the section of their own constitution, the Hawaii State Constitution, that says follow the Hawaiian Homes Commission Act, issue those 30,000 people an allotment of land. Don't try to do all kinds of off ramps and tricky stuff like lease to own or rental housing. We need a state governor. We need state legislature that all raise their right hand to promise to implement the Constitution to give my people their allotment for a house, for a farm, for a ranch, and for mercantile. It's just a simple duty of loyalty. And you know, Sean, that I'm not speaking out of school, because American Indians and Alaska Natives have traveled this path, have traversed this question that you ask. And over the decades, they have implemented tribal consultation. They have implemented for the federal government better ways of implementing what the federal obligation to them is. And we expect nothing less. We would like a governor and a legislature to embrace the promise they made in 1959 to become the 50th state, to welcome all the economic prosperity that has resulted from that statehood, and turn around and start issuing land. Uncle Pat is not asking for a house. Elizabeth is not asking for a house on the wait list. I am not asking for a farmhouse on as I sit on the wait list. I am waiting. 30,000, 50% blood quantum Hawaiians are waiting for the issuance of a piece of land. And if they could do that duty, Sean, the world would change, because we are not a stupid people. We are resilient. We are intelligent. You give me that piece of land and we will do something with it. We will figure it out, even with the challenges that Uncle Pat eloquently and clearly stated about vertical construction. And I just want to say one last thing, that things have changed, yes. And you point out that the value of our land has skyrocketed. And so that only makes the one thing that has never changed about colonizing American Indians, Alaska Natives, and Native Hawaiians, and that is coveting that which is not theirs. It is ours. It will always be ours. Hawaii will always be our homeland, as Alaska will always be Alaska Native homelands, as the 34 other states where trust lands and tribal governments exist in the 48 states will always be there. And so, that's the one thing that has not changed, and we will fight. We will fight for our right, for our homelands, because that is what our ancestors expect us to do, and we will do it, Mr. Ryan.
0: All right, Robin Danner, bringing it home here on Native America Calling. We have about a minute and a half before we have to wrap up. Elizabeth, I want to give you the last word here because you're compiling a list of all the Native Hawaiian specific programs that are under threat right now. Tell us about some of these programs and what you see can be done to defend them right now.
1: It's just about every program that ever was. It's the education programs. It's our SNAP food stamps. It's the prevention programs for women. It's the preventative health. It's the any ANA funds. It's the health programs. It's the Kamehameha schools. I mean, they are going after everything. There's a big list, and it's at least 12 programs. Anything that has Native Hawaiian on it seems to be on the chopping block.
0: And with that, we are out of time. So we're going to wrap up the show. I want to thank all of our guests who joined the conversation. We had Robin Danner. We had Elizabeth Ho'oipo Panakea. We had Derek Kanoa Awanoi. And also Patrick Kahavra Ola'a. Join us again tomorrow for a look at the environmental effects of dredging on the Columbia River. Until then, I'm your host, Sean Spruce. Enjoy the rest of your day.

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1: Newsroom. Iran fires missiles at U.S. bases in the Middle East after American retaliation over the downing of an Apache helicopter.
2: We prefer diplomacy, but we also know how to speak other languages.
1: Homes supposedly of immigrants are attacked in Belfast in Northern Ireland after a brutal knife attack by a Sudanese refugee. Widespread fuel shortages caused by Ukrainian drone attacks in occupied Crimea.
3: All fuel stations are empty. Those who are particularly desperate get up in the middle of the night to join the petrol queues.
1: Three Americans and an Italian are named as the crew for the next voyage into space of NASA's Artemis missions.
4: This seems like the beginning of the future that we imagined as children. This seems like the very beginning of Earth's first Starfleet to me.
1: And bumblebees and their big brains.
5: Intelligence comes in many forms. These results show that very small brain can still support flexible and goal-directed problem solving.
6: BBC News with David Harper. The United States says it's completed a series of strikes against Iran, which has retaliated by launching drones and missiles. The US described its attacks as a proportional response to the downing of an American helicopter on Monday. Peter Bowes has more.
7: This is the most serious escalation of hostilities between Washington and Tehran since the ceasefire was agreed 2 months ago. The US says it struck Iranian air defense, ground control stations, and surveillance radar sites near the Strait of Hormuz. In response, Iran's Revolutionary Guard said it had attacked American bases with drones, including the US Fifth Fleet in Bahrain. Iranian state media said the country's armed forces were threatening massive and wider attacks across the region if the US continued what it called its aggression against the Islamic Republic.
6: Rebels fighting the military government in Myanmar have told the BBC they're losing ground because of a shortage of manpower and equipment. New drone technology and the forced recruitment of tens of thousands of soldiers has helped the junta to retake lost territory. This man was among those conscripted into the army.
8: We were forcibly recruited against our will. They began grabbing people from their homes, seizing people they found on the streets, even taking people in broad daylight. Before we even understood what was happening, we were sent to the front lines. They treated us terribly from the beginning to the end. We couldn't endure it anymore.
6: The government fully controls less than half of Myanmar after an alliance of ethnic and rebel groups made sweeping gains more than 2 years ago. Ukraine's foreign minister has said Kyiv is seeking deeper ties with African countries and sees itself as an alternative to Russia, which has been expanding its influence on the continent. Andriy Sibiha was speaking to the BBC's Sami Awami in Kyiv.
9: Ukraine says strengthening relations with Africa has become a foreign policy priority as it seeks wider international backing for its war effort against Russia. In an exclusive interview with the BBC, Foreign Minister Andriy Sibiha said Kyiv was expanding its diplomatic presence across the continent and looking to build what he described as mutually beneficial partnerships. The minister also said Ukraine needed the support of African countries in international organizations, arguing that relations between Kyiv and African countries should be based on partnership rather than competition for influence.
6: The Taliban authorities in Afghanistan say Pakistan has carried out airstrikes in three provinces, killing 13 people. A Taliban spokesman called it a humanitarian crime. The reported strikes followed an attack by the Pakistani Taliban on a security forces checkpoint near Peshawar, which killed at least six paramilitaries. Pakistan has long accused Afghanistan of harboring militants, which it denies. Relations between the two countries have deteriorated in recent months. World News from the BBC. The US House of Representatives has passed a long-delayed bill to fund immigration enforcement. The $70 billion bill, which the Senate has already approved, now goes to President Trump for his signature. Democrats had wanted changes to the way Immigration and Customs Enforcement operates after its agents killed two US citizens in separate incidents. The dispute led to a lengthy partial government shutdown. The Speaker of the House, Mike Johnson, spoke after the vote.
10: Just a few moments ago, the House Republicans voted to end the Democrat Department of Homeland Security shutdown once and for all, and we are pleased to tell you that we'll be funding

0: in Australia last December has been charged with an additional 19 offences. Naveed Akram was already facing a range of charges, including 15 counts of murder. Among the fresh charges are 10 counts of shooting with intent to murder. Mr. Akram is yet to enter a plea. The attack was Australia's deadliest mass shooting in nearly three decades. Ecuador says it's arrested a Polish-born man wanted by Interpol for drug trafficking and links to international crime groups. Yakimiec Tomasz was detained in the town of Santa Elena, where he'd been hiding. Ecuador's interior ministers described him as the key link between the Albanian mafia, armed groups from Colombia and Ecuadorian gangs. BBC News.
1: Hello, this is Alex Ritson with the newsroom. There's been a tit-for-tat exchange of strikes between the US and Iran in the Middle East, once again endangering their fragile ceasefire. The US Central Command said it had attacked Iranian targets close to the Strait of Hormuz after President Trump accused Tehran of shooting down an American Apache helicopter on Tuesday. Iran has responded by firing missiles and drones at US bases in Bahrain, Jordan and Kuwait. Iranian state TV quoted a statement posted on social media by the country's foreign minister, Abbas Araghchi, saying Iran's armed forces will leave no attack unanswered. We prefer diplomacy, but we also know how to speak other languages, says Mr. Araghchi's statement. Let's speak live to our North America correspondent, Peter Bowes. Peter, what do we know about the latest Iranian strikes?
2: Well, Iran was very quick to launch retaliatory attacks after the United States launched its own series of attacks over the last few hours. And according to Iran, its state media, it launched drone and long-range missile strikes targeting American bases in Bahrain, Kuwait and Jordan. And according to Iran's Revolutionary Guards, they say that they are ready to deliver a, quote, crushing and decisive response to any further U.S. attacks. And this clearly is the most serious escalation of hostilities now between Washington and Tehran since the truce was agreed between them some 2 months ago.
1: The U.S. military had said earlier that they'd completed their attacks. Is there now a danger of further escalation?
2: I think given the tense nature of the situation, there is clearly a danger of escalation. I think there was a view at one point a few hours ago, and maybe that will still prevail, that this could be contained within a roughly 24-hour period, that the US would hit back, it believes, in response to the downing of that American helicopter on Monday. And it has certainly done that. And in fact, I've got the statement in front of me saying that the US has indeed completed its strikes in response to, as it puts it, Iran's attack on the Apache helicopter. And it lists what it sees as its achievements in this attack, striking Iranian air defense, ground control stations, surveillance radar sites near the Strait of Hormuz with, it says, precision munitions from U.S. Air Force and Navy fighter jets. And it finishes with this line, which really goes to your question. It says, U.S. forces remain vigilant and postured to defend against, as it puts it, unjustified Iranian aggression.
1: The Iranians appear to be aiming at U.S. military targets rather than civilian ones in the region. Is that going to make a difference?
2: It could make a difference in the same way as the United States has been targeting Iranian military sites as opposed to political sites, the country's leadership, as it did at the height of the war. So this does appear to be both countries attacking the other's military sites, which does suggest that this may be containable, that it isn't the kind of series of attacks that is going to have further political repercussions, and it could well be held within this period of 24 hours. And I think that will give some people hope, especially those negotiators on both sides that are putting a lot of hope in the series of talks that we've been hearing about, but actually not getting much detail, although President Trump very recently said that he believed that there could actually be a deal in the next 3 to 4 days. We've heard him say that before. He's saying it again now. It does show that he wants diplomacy. It seems the Iranians want diplomacy, but I think it's fair to say this ceasefire looks increasingly fragile.
1: Peter, thank you. Peter Bowes with his thoughts on the options President Trump faces. Here's our international editor, Jeremy Bowen.
3: The downing of the Apache helicopter is another reminder that Iran's rulers can still hurt the Americans and will not budge in their determination to come out of this war on top. President Trump and his generals will try to calibrate their response to show just as emphatically that they cannot be pushed around, but at the same time to preserve the sluggish and so far unproductive diplomatic process. Donald Trump has been banking on a deal with Iran to reopen the Strait of Hormuz and agree on much longer-term talks over the big issues, starting with Iran's stockpile of enriched uranium and its wider nuclear plans. The war is unpopular in America, and he wants a way out that he can present as a victory. It is proving to be a tough challenge. Military action rarely unfolds as leaders expect. The Gulf remains tense, dangerous, and unpredictable. Mr. Trump and Israel's Prime Minister Benjamin Netanyahu are learning an old lesson. It is easier to start a war than to end one, let alone deliver a clear victory.
1: Jeremy Bowen. NASA says the next stage of its long-awaited mission to the moon will be another bold step and the beginning of the future. The American Space Agency has named the four astronauts who will be taking part in the Artemis 3 mission, which is due to launch next year. Unlike the crew of Artemis 2, who took a trip around the moon, those on board Artemis 3 will barely be any further from Earth than the International Space Station. Here's our science correspondent, Pallab Ghosh.
4: After the triumph of Artemis 2 looping the moon in April, the follow-up mission will send astronauts on an orbit of the Earth. It seems like a backward step, but it's supposed to be a way forward to an eventual moon landing in 2028. The Orion spacecraft will aim to dock with two prototype lunar landers made by Jeff Bezos's Blue Origin and then Elon Musk's SpaceX. NASA announced an all-male crew for the mission. They are Andre Douglas, Frank Rubio, Luca Parmentino, who's a European Space Agency astronaut, and commanded by an ex-Marine, Randy Bresnik. The head of NASA, Jared Isaacman, told a news conference that science fact was catching up with science fiction.
5: Think about how many spacecraft, all of which will eventually carry human beings, will be in orbit at the same time. From Dragon, Shenzhou, Soyuz, possibly Starliner, Starship, and Blue Origin landers. This seems like the beginning of the future that we imagined as children. This seems like the very beginning of Earth's first Starfleet to me.
4: Artemis 3 was supposed to have been the mission that sent astronauts to the moon, but Isaacman changed the plan in February. This is partly due to delays to the development of both lunar landers, a problem made much worse by the explosion last month at Blue Origin's launch pad, which is the only means for Blue Origin's lander to be sent into space. So there's much scepticism that the Artemis 3 mission will be ready for launch next year. But the message from spokespeople from both SpaceX and Blue Origin was the same. Don't worry, we'll be ready.
1: Pallab Ghosh. You're listening to the newsroom from the BBC World Service. Our main headline, the United States has carried out strikes on Iran in response to the downing of an American helicopter. Iranian forces say they've retaliated by targeting US bases in the region. Here in the UK, a knife attack by a refugee from Sudan has sparked violence by anti-immigration protesters in Northern Ireland. The disorder in Belfast on Tuesday night followed the attack a day earlier. The victim, a man, is in hospital with serious injuries to his eyes, neck and back. The Sudanese man is due in court later on Wednesday, charged with attempted murder. He was given a 5-year refugee visa after arriving in the UK from Ireland in 2023. The subsequent disorder meant people had to flee their homes as they were set on fire along with vehicles. Emma Little-Pengelly is Northern Ireland's Deputy First Minister. She condemned the violence but understood why people were angry.
6: People want to have a conversation about immigration. I think communities are very concerned about what is happening. No community wants a dangerous person living within their community. And I do think that people are very frightened about that. That is an entirely separate debate. And I think what we're seeing very often is that frustration from people that their genuinely held concerns are not taken seriously and there's not the action to follow up to take those issues seriously.
1: Other political leaders have called for calm, and the streets of Belfast are now mainly quiet. But earlier, Dan Johnson sent this report from the city.
7: This is Newton Nards Road, just south of Belfast city centre. This is where there was quite a large crowd earlier of maybe 100, 150 people gathered here for a couple of hours in protest. Lots of them young people with masks or balaclavas. They pushed bins together that were then set on fire. And that actually a bus that had to stop in the middle of the road because of the traffic being blocked. That bus actually caught fire. Just around the corner from here, we've just heard that a house of multiple occupancy, essentially a house that's been converted to flats, has been targeted by a crowd who tried to set that on fire. We've seen pictures of the fire service and police officers actually bringing families out of those buildings through the flames to safety. So there is a real risk to life on the streets this evening. The police, the authorities, all day long have been calling for calm, have been calling for people not to gather or to protest in peace. And although we have seen that in some places, what we are seeing is that there is damage, there is destruction. There has been property that has been burned, and there has been a threat to life in some places.
1: Violence in Northern Ireland follows trouble in the city of Southampton in England last week. Arrests were made there after police were criticised for handcuffing a dying white man who'd been stabbed by a Sikh man who wasn't an immigrant but was born in Britain. He had falsely accused his victim of racism. That incident was also filmed and was widely viewed online. I asked our UK political correspondent, Rob Watson, why immigration is such a hot-button issue in the UK.
8: Well, I think it's a fever pitch because we've now had two videos showing truly graphic violence. And I think you can't understate how important it is that these dreadful videos have been seen by so many people, not just in Britain, by the way, Alex, but around the world. And it's very hard to see these videos without having a strong reaction of horror, sadness, anger, depending, of course, on the kind of person you are. And so what that has done is that it's sort of brought this simmering concern about immigration and social cohesion very much to the fore. And it is extraordinary that before these two videos even, if you look at the polling, it does strongly suggest that concern about immigration, not just illegal immigration or about refugees or asylum seekers, is actually now a more important issue for British voters than even the economy, which is pretty extraordinary.
1: Yeah, I mean, talking of strong reactions, how's the Prime Minister and the Labour government in London taking this?
8: The government in London is stressing the need for calm and saying, look, it's just not going to do anyone any good. You could feel strongly about the issue of immigration, but going out and trashing things is not the way to do it. Let the police do their work. But of course, you do have politicians, particularly those more on the populist right, if I could put it that way, saying that, look, something is going to have to be done about immigration. And there was one politician from Northern Ireland, very much on the right of Northern Irish politics, who talked about the importing of an alien culture into Northern Ireland and that kind of thing had to stop. So feelings are clearly running very, very high indeed. The sort of thrust of what the government is trying to do is to calm things down.
1: Yeah, you mentioned the video of the Henry Novak case last week. Just how dangerous a moment is this for the UK?
8: Well, I think the view of the government and of the police is that it's a very dangerous moment indeed, because, you know, we had seen riots before a couple of summers ago, and feelings are just running very high about the issue of immigration and social cohesion. Because if you broaden it out into that question of social cohesion, again, the polling suggests that, you know, well over half the population just think we're not getting along properly in Britain. So this is not some sort of superficial issue. It's something that really goes to the heart of British politics. And there is that sort of sense, and I think, again, the graphic nature of these videos hammer home something which social scientists point to, which is that sense amongst some people, at least, of just not having any control over their lives, of looking at incidents like this and feeling helpless and feeling angry. And of course, there are certainly those on what might be called the sort of far right of the spectrum who are prepared to take that one step further and to countenance violence.
1: Rob Watson. Ukraine has been fighting back in its war with Russia, which is now in its fifth year. Drones have become an important tool in Kyiv's military arsenal, and drone strikes have disrupted Russian supplies reaching occupied parts of Ukraine. Crimea is particularly affected, with widespread fuel shortages reported from the peninsula. Vitaly Shevchenko reports from Kyiv.
9: Russian air defences trying to shoot down Ukrainian drones in Crimea. Ukrainian strikes in and around the occupied region have led to long queues at fuel stations, with some spending whole days in them. Here's what one resident of Crimea told us. For security reasons, she cannot be identified, and her message is read by a BBC colleague.
10: There are shortages. It's true, there is no petrol. All fuel stations are empty. And Telegram bots have appeared to tell you about the ones that aren't. Those who are particularly desperate get up in the middle of the night to join the petrol queues. I've started walking to work, or I take the tram. Thank goodness we've got something that's running still. There is some panic buying of cereals and sugar.
9: In recent weeks, Ukrainian forces have been striking trucks and fuel tankers on roads linking Russia and the occupied territories in the southeast. By looking at social media footage alone, one French analyst, Clément Molin, has confirmed 300 drone strikes on trucks, including 30 tankers, since the start of May. According to him, the campaign is getting more intense.
11: In June, we are already having record numbers of observed strikes, but it really depends on what the Ukrainians are showing. It's probably way more because many isolated roads do not have video coverage.
9: One big reason why Ukraine is keen to hit supplies to the Crimean Peninsula is because it is strategically important for Moscow, as it has been used by its forces to launch drones and missiles at the rest of Ukraine. Yevhen Karas, the commander of Ukraine's 413th Battalion, says Russian air defences struggled to intercept his drones on recent missions in and around Crimea.
12: I was surprised at how unprotected air in occupied territories in Crimea and to the south. We fly maybe for 2 hours and searching for a military target. We like first priority was fuel tanks. And it was really a beautiful feeling when we can fly everywhere we want. And we, on some targets, we several times we make the circle to see like some details before attack to understand is this really a fuel tank or another.
9: We've asked Commander Karas about recent claims by Russia that civilians have been killed in Ukrainian attacks on occupied regions. Without referring to any specific incidents, he said Ukraine did not deliberately target civilian vehicles, but mistakes were possible. Some Russian sources already say that Ukrainian attacks and logistics have already affected the Russian army's ability to fight. Rybar, a pro-Kremlin Russian military analysis account, says that the logistics crisis does not distinguish between military and civilian needs. It hits everything at once. The combined effect of Ukraine's long-range strikes on Russia's oil refineries and depots and medium-range strikes on its logistics not only hurts the Russian army, but also serves President Zelensky's declared purpose of bringing the war home to Russia.
1: A major trial opened in France on Tuesday, which is the culmination of a years-long investigation into the theft of rare editions of Russian literary masterpieces from some of the great libraries across Europe. Nina Nazarova told Tim Franks about the alleged plot to steal these masterpieces.
13: The heist took more than a year, and it was across dozens of European countries and in many libraries across Europe, men swapped the originals, mainly the first edition of what's called Russian Golden Era, with forged copies, which were paid in advance.
14: Right, and forged copies, but presumably sort of rather well forged, that the libraries didn't notice.
13: Yes, in some cases it took more than a year. For instance, in Poland, in Warsaw, it took almost 11 months to notice that something was wrong with the copies.
14: And how did... is there any detail as to how they made these forgeries?
13: So at least one of the person already convicted for the crimes, and he's actually investigating, he's actually cooperating with the investigation now in France. He used to be a book restorer in Georgia, so he told personally, he told me personally that he was like a sorcerer with the books. However, he denied that he made any of the copies, but he actually spoke at length that he had a great experience with restoring and working with old books.
14: Sounds extraordinary, and presumably there was a market for this. And was this market deemed to be back in Russia?
13: Yes, we have clues that the market was back in Russia, because at least one of the another convicted persons, Mikhail Z, who is also actively cooperating with the court today in France, admitted in court that he was doing crimes on orders from Moscow. And he personally received $30,000 in cryptocurrency for stealing books from a Lithuanian library.
14: Have any of these books been recovered?
13: No. Some of the books were recovered by Europol, but none were returned to the libraries. And many of the books were probably sold already somewhere in Moscow or on online auctions in Moscow.
1: Mm. Nina Nazarova of the BBC Russian Service. Finally, to Finland, where a group of scientists has made a surprising discovery about bumblebees. In an experiment, the bees were found to have impressive problem-solving skills. The researchers say the findings, published in the journal Science, suggest the insects may be much smarter than they've been given credit for. Helena Burke has the details.
15: In 1913, the German psychologist Wolfgang Kühler conducted what came to be considered a seminal study in animal intelligence. He suspended a banana just out of reach of chimpanzees and placed boxes nearby. The chimps soon stacked up the boxes, climbed them, and grabbed the treat. This was evidence, Dr. Kühler believed, of complex problem-solving by the primates. More than a century on, Dr. Olli Lokola, a behavioural ecologist at the University of Oulu in Finland, wondered whether bumblebees, with brains the size of a sesame seed, might be capable of the same task.
16: First, we trained the bees to know that blue artificial flower contains sugar water. Then we moved the flower to the ceiling, just out of reach. And to solve the problem, the bee had to move a small ball under the flower, climb onto the ball, and then they could reach the flower.
15: The scientists designed the experiment to ensure that the insects couldn't just fly and make a beeline for the sugar water. They had to move the styrofoam ball to get their treat.
16: Yeah, the trick was that the arena was a little bit too tiny for them to fly. So we kind of planned so that the arena ceiling was so low that they couldn't fly, but it was a little bit too high for them to stand and reach the ceiling.
15: Dr. Lokola had previously taught bees how to play football, so his hopes for their cognitive abilities were higher than most. But the results surprised even him.
16: Most of the bees that we tested, they solved the task. I was surprised because I was expecting something like 10% or 15% max, but more than 70%, I was like mind-blowed.
15: Dr. Lokola hopes the findings will help people see bees as more cognitively and emotionally complex beings.
16: Bees are able to solve this task without any direct training, so it means that they must have a goal in their mind, so their behavior is goal-directed. It means that they are actually planning what they are doing next. This shows that intelligence comes in many forms, and we shouldn't expect bee intelligence to look exactly like human intelligence, but these results show that very small brain can still support flexible and goal-directed problem-solving.
1: Dr. Olli Lokola ending that report from Helena Burke. We're just about to record the next edition of the Global News Podcast. 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

0: This is the BBC World Service, and coming up after the news, the global story. If you lived in London and found out that one of the candidates for mayor was Steve Bannon, you'd be surprised. So how on earth did a former British political strategist called Steve Hilton become the Trump-endorsed Republican candidate for governor of California? And who is Hilton anyways? Join me, Asma Khalid, in 2 minutes.
1: BBC News with Alex Ritson. The United States says it's completed a series of strikes against Iran. The US military said it targeted air defense systems, ground control stations, and radar sites. It described the attacks as a proportional response to the downing of an American helicopter on Monday. Iran's Revolutionary Guards say they've hit back by launching drones at US bases in the region. Rebels fighting the military government in Myanmar have told the BBC they're losing ground because of a shortage of manpower and equipment, new drone technology, and the forced recruitment of tens of thousands of conscripts has helped the junta retake lost territory. The US House of Representatives has passed a multi-billion dollar bill to fund immigration enforcement. It now goes to President Trump to sign. Former top official in the British government has advanced to the final round of the election to be the next governor of California. Steve Hilton will stand as a Republican. He was director of strategy for David Cameron when he was UK Prime Minister. Ukraine's foreign minister has said Kyiv is seeking deeper ties with African countries and sees itself as an alternative to Russia on the continent. Andriy Syoba told the BBC strengthening relations with Africa had become a foreign policy priority. Several homes and vehicles have been set on fire in Belfast with a knife attack in the city on Monday night, causing anti-immigration unrest across parts of Northern Ireland. A Sudanese refugee has been charged with attempted murder. And the United States has called on European governments to impose travel restrictions on people who've recently visited Ebola-hit countries in Africa. The US wants to limit the spread of the illness during the Men's Football World Cup, which is about to get underway. BBC News.
0: Imagine if an American political advisor like Steve Bannon or, back in the day, James Carville turned up in another country running for office. Let's say they were running for the mayor of London.
2: I think the answer is, Asma, they would be a long shot. They'd be a bit of a curiosity. And people in London might be thinking something along the lines of, who on earth is this dude?
0: Well, that's kind of what's going on right now in the U.S. A British immigrant backed by President Trump is running to be the next governor of California. Now, that election is in November, and right now votes are still being counted in the primary. But the fact that a former British political strategist named Steve Hilton is even in the mix is unusual. From the BBC, I'm Asma Khalid in Washington, D.C.
2: And I'm Tristan Redman with The Skinny from the other side of the Atlantic. Today on The Global Story, who is Steve Hilton? And how did he become a candidate for the governor of California? Asma, as we're recording this conversation, we haven't had all the votes in yet from California. But you are our in-house expert on all things US politics, and I know that the California primary system is a little bit unusual. Can you explain it to us? How does it work?
0: Yeah, it's unusual, I would say, even to most Americans. For starters, it takes a really, really long time to count all the votes, in major part because millions of people in California prefer to vote by mail. And interesting, just to put this in some context, in the last presidential election, about 80% of the ballots were cast by mail. So it takes a while to count those all. But the other thing that makes California really unusual, even compared to most other American states, is that they have a system that is called a jungle primary, where the top two vote getters in the primary advance to the general election. And it doesn't matter if you're a Republican or a Democrat. Whoever gets in that top two category, both of them will move on. And that means that there's not always a Republican in the general election. At this point, only one candidate has reached the vote total tally that means he's going on to the next round, the final round of voting in November. And that's Democrat Javier Becerra. He was the former Health and Human Services Services Secretary under the Biden administration.
2: Well, Asma, many of us around the world know that California is a resolutely blue Democratic state.
0: Yeah.
2: But here we have a Trump-endorsed Republican candidate. He's, I don't know, maybe the most talked about candidate in this election. He wants to be the state's next governor. What's actually going on here?
0: Yeah, I think, Tristan, he's getting a lot of attention in part because of just how unusual his presence is in the race. If you look at registration right now in the state of California, there are nearly twice as many Democratic voters registered in the state as Republicans. So, you know, just that's the context of California. A lot of Californian voters take pride in positioning themselves as the state that is the counter to Donald Trump and the counter to the MAGA movement. And so that means the Democrat I mentioned earlier, Javier Becerra, if he were indeed to face off against Steve Hilton, most political analysts will tell you Becerra's the clear favorite. I will also say that at the time that we are recording this on Monday, June 8th, as you say, Tristan, votes are still being counted. So we don't know exactly what is going to happen. But I will say, as someone who's covered and reported American politics for a long time, the fact that we are talking about Steve Hilton as being a major part of this conversation, the fact that he's not just one of the most talked about candidates in California, but I would say even to some degree nationwide, it's unusual.
2: He's running in California, blue state, and as a Republican, mm-hmm. which means, as far as I can tell, he's running more of a kind of MAGA light campaign. So he wants to, quote, make California golden again. He says he wants to make mm-hmm. California the crypto capital of the world. He says he's planning a version of DOGE, the Department of Government Efficiency, for the state.
3: I'm going to be putting the bloated nanny state bureaucracy in Sacramento into the wood chipper as governor.
2: And crucially, he's had financial backing from Rupert Murdoch and Sergey Brin, formerly of Google.
0: You know, he is thought to be an outside candidate, but we think it's worth talking about him because our show, as you all know, is about where the world and America meet.
2: Well, Asma, I am on the right side of the ocean to tell this story, but I am not the man. We are going to bring you the man today. He's Nick Watt. He's the political editor of the BBC's show Newsnight. And he knows Steve Hilton personally, and he's going to tell us all about him.
4: Well, the thing about Steve Hilton is nothing should ever surprise you about Steve Hilton. He is an original. He's an iconoclast. He's out there to change the world. So hearing that he wanted to stand as the Republican candidate for governor of California, not a surprise at all.
2: Okay. I mean, you've covered him when he was in a previous incarnation in British politics. For our international listeners, can you paint a picture of who the man is? Like, what was he known for in the UK?
4: So what a lot of people say is, how is it that Steve Hilton went to working from David Cameron when he was leader of the opposition in the UK in 2005 and then became Conservative Prime Minister in 2010? How could he go from working for David Cameron, who is a sort of a very mild, measured, moderate figure? How has Steve Hilton gone from being David Cameron's right-hand man to being the Donald Trump sort of approved MAGA Republican candidate in that primary to be the Republican candidate for governor of California? How on earth has that happened?
0: Can you just remind us in very plain terms who Cameron was?
4: So in the late 1990s and in the early noughties, the Conservatives lost three general elections in a row. And there were some people in the Conservative Party who were saying, guys, we keep losing. What are we going to do? You know what? We need to modernize. And David Cameron, who was only about 39, became leader of the Conservative Party on a modernizing ticket. We have to change. We have to listen to the British people. And one of the people that he appointed to his team in a really senior role when he became leader of the Conservative Party was Steve Hilton, to be his free thinker. So when he started working for David Cameron, the idea was that Cameron was the sort of the establishment figure. David Cameron has an aristocratic background. The word we use is he's dead posh, two words. And Steve Hilton was meant to be the sort of the original thinker, to think ideas. But even at that time, you could see the elements of the Steve Hilton today, you could see them then.
2: I mean, the thing, Steve Hilton is probably best known for popularly in the United Kingdom might be a show called The Thick of It, which is a satirical political TV show made by the same team that went on to make Veep in the United States. It was kind of a seminal comedy show made by the BBC here in the UK.
0: You know, I actually didn't know that that was the origin of Veep until you all told me that. Tristan was telling me that recently.
2: Well, I think The Thick of It was such an incredible hit in the UK. And there was a desire by HBO in the US to make a US version, but it started off in the UK. What was the Steve Hilton character like, Nick, in The Thick of It?
4: The character that is said to be based on Steve Hilton in, as you say, The Thick of It is Stuart Pearson. And in The Thick of It, he does things like, let's talk about thought circles.
5: Thought camp ETA, 13 minutes, okay?
4: And things about how knowledge is porridge.
5: So, how are we going to deploy this? The point of departure is this. Knowledge is porridge. Time is a leash on the dog of ideas.
2: And he's a sort of political, in his own words, blue sky thinker, ideas man in the show, right?
5: We do away with computers. What do we think? How would it affect us? Good idea? Bad idea?
4: Yeah, that's the idea of Steve Hilton. And it is absolutely true. You know, he just wants to sort of think out of the box. And he was always railing against the system. So famously, he would walk around Downing Street, which is obviously where the Prime Minister's based, not wearing shoes, wearing a tatty T-shirt, wearing shorts. Hmm. That was very much the Steve Hilton, which, you know, when you have this establishment figure, David Cameron, as Conservative Prime Minister, that was quite something. But yeah, that sounds quite as it might well have been behind that big black door in Downing Street.
0: You've talked about Steve Hilton being this top political advisor to the Conservatives in the United Kingdom, but what's his origin story? Where did he come from? How did he get involved in politics?
4: Yeah, so I think to understand the Steve Hilton of now, to understand the Steve Hilton of 20 years ago, you need to understand his background. And Steve Hilton's background is that he is the son of Hungarian immigrants. So this, his mum and his dad came from Hungary. It was around the time of the 1956 Hungarian uprising against Soviet rule. Steve, I think I'm right in saying, was born in 1969. So in other words, he was born in the UK. But one of the things that always strikes me about Steve Hilton, and this is a thread that has run through early Steve Hilton, middle Steve Hilton, the Steve Hilton we're seeing today, is railing against overbearing authority. And where is that in his DNA? That would be being in a country in the Warsaw Pact under, as he would see it, the thumbscrew of the Soviet Union. And that's why when you examine him 20 years ago and you examine him today, there are huge differences, but there's one thread all the way through: hating overbearing authority.
2: He becomes prominent in UK politics sort of in the early 2000s when he becomes the top advisor of Prime Minister, soon to be Prime Minister David Cameron, as we've mentioned. And so at this point, the Conservatives are struggling. Labour have been in power for quite a long time, but he gets them into power in 2010. The Conservatives just scrape through as the largest party in election. What was it at that moment that Steve Hilton realised about the public mood that brought his party back into government after a long time in the wilderness?
4: So the key phrase around about the time that the Conservatives moved after losing the 2005 general election, which was the third general election in a row that they'd lost to somebody called Tony Blair, the key phrase then was smell the coffee. And the smell the coffee was a report by a big pollster. And the smell the coffee was, guys, can we just wake up and realise there are probably some pretty good reasons why we keep losing general elections? David Cameron was a slow convert to the smell the coffee approach. But Steve Hilton was pretty much in there in the, guys, let's get with smell the coffee. There was a famous phrase around about that time by somebody called Theresa May, who later became Conservative leader and UK Prime Minister. She talked about how there was a perception that the Conservative Party was the nasty party. Steve Hilton was absolutely crucial in softening the image of the Conservative Party.
2: And the hard image has its roots, doesn't it, largely in the history of Margaret Thatcher, who had a lot of opponents for closing down the mines and things like that, right?
4: Well, the famous symbol of Margaret Thatcher was a hand carrying a torch that was very sort of strong. Steve Hilton dropped that, turned it into a green soft tree. That was one of the most important things he did for softening the Conservative Party. And it was in that period that I really first got to know Steve Hilton. I'd have lunches with him. I'd have dinners with him. One of the things that he did was he ran something called Webcam. So remember, this is 20 years ago, so it might sound all a little bit old-fashioned, but Webcam was that Steve Hilton would go round to wherever David Cameron was and he would film him. And then he'd upload it onto something called the internet, onto a site called Webcam. And I can remember having long, long conversations with Steve Hilton almost every Friday night. And he'd be reporting to me, you know, what he'd filmed on Webcam and me getting lots of colour from all of that. These were really, really important changes in the branding of the Conservative Party.
0: So Nick, it sounds like you're saying he was essentially the big policy thinker, the brains behind Conservatives' return to power, behind David Cameron's branding of himself. You're kind of describing him maybe as sort of akin to someone like a Steve Bannon to Donald Trump in the run-up to the 2016 election.
4: Asma, I think you've absolutely nailed it. And I tell you the thing about David Cameron, I mean, he won't like me saying this, but hey, here goes. David Cameron is very, very clever, but he's not really an intellectual. He's not really a thinker. And so he needed a thinker. And that is what Steve Hilton did. And the big idea that they took into the 2010 election, that was the one that they won, but as Tristan was saying, only just sort of got over the line. Their big thing was the big society. That was the big thing they put before the British people in the 2010
0: and what's
4: election.
0: What's the big society?
4: What is the big society?
2: That's a good
4: Absolutely.
2: Question. We're still trying to work it out, aren't we?
4: We're still trying to work it out. What is the big society? So I think the idea was that it was to get away from the idea of an overbearing state, to encourage sort of grassroots and encourage those elements of the volunteering side of society, encourage those and get the state off their back. But the problem with it was absolutely, as Tristan said, what does it mean? And the other thing, that big thing that happened in 2010, which happened everywhere, is we were in the thick of the global financial crash, where you had to have spending cuts, and it looked like the big society, not intended this way, looked like it was a cuddly cover for spending cuts.
0: I want to ask you about the policies that he was pitching, the ideas that he was offering to the British public at this time period, because in prepping for this interview, I got the sense that some of the ideas that were maybe unconventional. Can you give us a sense of what he was offering, what he was bringing to the table?
4: So the big thing that Steve Hilton brought to the table successfully was softening the image of the Conservative Party. He then, when they got into government in 2010, did have, he's an ideas factory and he spews out ideas all the time. And when you talked to people in Downing Street at the time, they would say, you know, it's like sort of mining for gold. You had to look hard because most of the ideas were completely unworkable and you wanted to get to the golden nugget. But two of the ideas he was associated with, which were not seen as golden nuggets, were using technology to disperse clouds and abolishing maternity.
0: Wait, hold up. Technology to disperse clouds, because Britain is very cloudy?
4: We don't get enough sun. We'd love to have more blue sky. So using technology to disperse clouds and abolishing maternity leave. So what Steve Hilton said about that was that the first idea was a joke.
0: Okay.
4: And on maternity leave, he said, look, my view has been misunderstood. And what he believed is you should absolutely not abolish maternity leave, but that you should reduce it to somewhere between 6 and 4 months, because his view was that having maternity leave for a year, he believes, is too long and potentially harms women's career prospects by holding them back. Obviously, that would be hugely contested. So that gives you an idea of the sort of ideas that he was putting there. But what is interesting is that he went to work for David Cameron in Downing Street when he became Prime Minister in 2010. But he didn't last very long. I think he was only there for about 2 years. And my memory of the time is what happened with Steve Hilton when he was in Downing Street is he just started to rage against the system. He thought the system was designed to sort of stifle innovation, and he actually became quite angry. And I remembered sensing, I think this relationship with David Cameron is going to end in tears. And it did end in tears. Mm. And they had a bit of a falling out. And just to give you an idea of what his mindset was that you may or may not remember, but 10 years ago, this country voted for something called Brexit.
0: Oh, yes.
4: Remember
0: it was
4: that.
0: An earthquake, even here in the
2: US. I'd forgotten. No one remembers that.
4: That kept us going for a little bit.
0: I mean, but even in the US, that was a huge, huge story.
4: Well, remember when he had his falling out with David Cameron, that was around about 2012, which was 4 years before Brexit. Mm-hmm. But it is certainly true that Steve Hilton was very much on the side of Brexit when that happened a good few years after he left. And his relations with David Cameron soured when they fell out in Downing Street. But also anyone who is in the David Cameron circle who supported Brexit is no longer in the David Cameron inner circle.
0: I think what you're saying is like his political instincts, at least in the constructs, at least as it relates to the UK, it sounds like both in terms of him turning around and bringing the Conservatives to power and then having the mood of the country correctly diagnosed when it came to Brexit. He was right in both of those things. Would you agree, Nick?
4: Yes. Yeah.
0: I mean, let's talk about the political journey, just in the context of the geographic journey he made. He left Downing Street. You said he had this falling out with the prime minister, and then he moves to America. How did he end up coming to America?
4: I think how and the nature of Steve Hilton's move to the United States is really important to working out his mindset now. So as I understand it, the principal reason for him moving to the United States was that Rachel Whetstone, his wife, got a big job on the West Coast. I think she worked for Netflix. The big thing she did was that she worked for Google.
0: Yes.
4: And the way that it was put to me by somebody who knows Steve Hilton and Rachel Whetstone really well is that she became the sort of the whisperer of the Google founders, Larry Page and Sergey Brin. She became a consulted confidant of those two. And I think that one of the big things that happened in the Whetstone-Hilton household is they became fabulously wealthy. That's really important to say. But the other big thing that happened was that they became very much part and parcel of the West Coast tech world. And so all that thinking that Steve Hilton had about not liking overbearing authority then has another turn of the wheel when he's in that tech world about how essentially the world would be so much better run if it was run in a sort of a Google tech sort of world. Mm-hmm. And you can tell how important that world is because Sergey Brin is a big funder towards a lot of what Steve Hilton does. So that relationship continues.
0: So in the process of coming to the United States and choosing then to run for governor, there are a number of years that have passed. And so I am curious both when and why he became an American citizen. And do you know? And then ultimately why the guy who was the behind the scenes policy thinker decides he wants to be the front man, decides he wants to be the one running for political office.
4: It strikes me that one of the really important things that Steve Hilton did in the US was he became a very successful Fox News host.
6: As America's economy roars ahead, tonight we bring you the truth about the man who says he wants to take us back. Evening, everyone, and welcome to The Next Revolution. I'm Steve Hilton, and this is the home of positive populism, pro-worker, pro-family, pro-community.
4: And what you see with Steve Hilton is he's a very, very fast, very slick communicator.
6: Growth up, investment up, incomes up. It is an incredible performance.
4: And he was a communicator who very much fitted in with the Fox News family.
6: This is Donald Trump's blue-collar boom, delivering historic results for working Americans, exactly as he promised.
4: And I think that his profile on Fox News was hugely significant in giving him that platform in the MAGA world and must have brought him to Donald Trump's attention, because how do you come into Donald Trump's world? You do well on Fox News.
0: And did he sound different than what he sounded like in the UK?
4: Certainly his ideas in California are not the ideas that he was putting in this country. I mean, isn't his big way of putting things, isn't he talking about how he wants to have a process that's Cal-affordable? Cal-affordable, isn't it?
3: We can't go on with this crushing burden of the highest cost of living in America. And that's why the center of my campaign for governor is to make our state Cal-affordable.
4: Mm-hmm. And that is slashing taxes, slashing regulations.
3: And then number five on my plan to make our state Cal-affordable, we are going to end the ridiculous rules and regulations that make it so expensive to build anything in California.
4: Which in many ways gets back to sort of the big society approach, although the big society was meant to be about taking the state off your back. David Cameron was very, very nervous about being too clear about totally slashing the state to pieces, but you knew sort of that's pretty much what Steve Hilton was thinking in that time. So this is evolving from the Steve Hilton that I knew 20 years ago.
2: Can I just say Cal-affordable as a term is not a million miles away from the in the thick of it character who would say things like knowledge is porridge. They are maybe sort of the same ilk.
4: Of the same
2: expressions.
4: Ilk. Yeah, but Cal-affordable, that's quite clever. I mean, you can sell that. But that, you know, that's quite catchy. I have a song about it.
2: If you look at his career from all the way back at the beginning to where we are now, do you get the feeling that there is a kind of consistent school of thinking in Steve Hilton? Or is he more of a kind of chameleon who bends himself to circumstance?
4: I think that Steve Hilton has the two elements of what you're talking about, which is consistency and an element of the chameleon. So the consistency is, I just believe his founding family history with parents who left Hungary, I think that led to his belief and his hatred of overarching, overbearing state authority. And that is the thread that has gone through all elements of his career. But he certainly has evolved. So the Steve Hilton who was turning the sort of strident torch of the Conservative Party to the little green tree of the Conservative Party, that is different to the pretty strident figure we see now standing as the sort of MAGA-anointed candidate.
0: Well, on that note, Nick, thank you so much for joining us on The Global Story. Really appreciate it.
4: Thank you.
0: That was Nick Watt, the political editor for the BBC show Newsnight.
2: 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We'll be back again tomorrow. Cheerio.

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4: Our global affairs correspondent and Barasaneta Rajan has the details.
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Wildfire is inevitable, and in some places it can be beneficial, but it can also destroy property, homes, and lives. 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What is the outlook for this summer, and what can you do to help lower the risk of starting an unintended wildfire? 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
3: Hello. From Alaska Public Media, it's Talk of Alaska. I'm Lori Townsend. We are fortunate to have nearly round-the-clock light this time of year. It means we can camp, hike, bike, garden, and recreate outdoors far into the evening. That can also elevate the risk of backyard debris burns and campfires escaping and causing wildfire. What's the best way to ensure safety when you want to work or play outdoors without risking an unintended burn? Our guests today can help. Norm McDonald is the Deputy Director of Fire Protection for the State Division of Forestry and Fire Protection. Heidi Strader is the Fire Weather Program Manager for the Alaska Interagency Coordination Center. And John Glover is the Wildfire Division Chief for the Anchorage Fire Department. Welcome, all of you.
4: Thank you.
3: Yeah, thanks for being here. Heidi's on the line from Fairbanks. You can join us too, Alaskans. Are you wondering how to safely dispose of your yard debris? Do you want to know where you can have campfires? Do you have tips for other Alaskans about protecting your home from wildfire? You can call us statewide at 1-800-478-8255. That's 1-800-478-8255. If you're in Anchorage, the local number is 907-550-8422. 550-8422. You can also email talk@alaskapublic.org. When I left the station last night, it was another gloriously sunny day, but it was also really windy, which kind of gave me some anxiety. Wind always gives me anxiety, but especially when it's hot and dry. So this morning, to wake up to a little rain was welcome. Norm, to get us started, give us kind of an overview of what you're seeing for fire activity so far this spring. I know there's a fire being fought near Ambler. The Alaska Fire Info site yesterday noted 28 new fires in the past week. What is the status of containment efforts for the Ambler Fire, and what other fires are currently burning in the state?
5: Yeah, the Ambler Fire is still our only staffed fire in the state. I think there's about 60 people still on that fire. And really, overall, in general, it's been a fairly moderate spring. So two in a row, we're happy for that. But our message is that changes really quickly, so... remain vigilant, you know, follow FireWise and burn safely.
3: Another line in the fire info release from yesterday said the majority of the rest were the typical human-caused fires, many of them preventable, that the Division of Forestry and Fire Prevention faces each fire season. Ouch. Describe those typical human-caused fires and how people can avoid them.
5: Yeah, often they're just people trying to clean up their own yard debris. We get the debris fires or burn barrel fires, and it's often people trying to clean up woody debris, trying to clean up their yards. They get a little gust of wind or walk away for a little bit, and it does not take much for those fires to escape into the wildlands. And then we see often our vehicle fires and some of the other human-caused fires, but the really ones that are preventable that we focus on are those debris fires. Burn barrel fires, where if you follow safe burning practices, have a burn permit, water on site, and remain, you know, watching the fire, you can prevent those.
3: John, would you like to add to that?
4: Yeah, you know, within the municipality, I think that there's a couple of things to denote that we don't actually allow burn barrels within the municipality, and our burn restrictions are a little bit tighter than state forestry, so we encourage people to continuously go to wildfire.muni.org and check our website and our daily burn status. But we have some of the same issues definitely within the municipality, and you know, whether it's a warming fire that somebody has and the wind picks up and then it'll catch the dead grass, especially in this kind of pre-green up. We're having a very late green up. I'm sure Heidi will talk to that a little bit, but fuels are receptive. So little things can cause that, whether, like Norm said, a vehicle fire or, you know, just

0: fuels are receptive, especially with that wind, and happy to make it through the weekend with the windy weather that we had without any major incidents.
1: Well, and as we get through June and closer to July, people will be out with fireworks and things like that, too. So that's always a concern. And one thing that I've told this story before, but I'm going to tell it again. Using a weed whip, I was cutting some really ultra-dead dry grass in the alley behind my house a couple of years ago, and it happened to be a super hot, sunny day. And I suddenly started smelling smoldering grass and realized, oh my gosh, I'm about to start a fire just with this weed whip. So I stopped right away. But I hadn't thought about the potential for that. But of course, you know, it's just that friction, or it hits a rock or something and kicks off a spark. So those are all things to be careful about for sure as we're cleaning up in the spring. And I encourage not burning things, but use that lovely material for mulching and other things. I've made a commitment to myself that nothing that grows on my property is going to leave my property. It's going to get ground up and put right back into garden beds and other things. And so I don't haul anything off, and I certainly don't burn anything. I used to, not anymore. Heidi, in an earlier interview, you noted that you work with fire analysts and fire intelligence staff. Talk about the work of a fire analyst and intelligence staff. What information are they gathering that feeds into your work?
2: Sure. So together, we're considered a predictive services unit, weather, a fire analyst, and intelligence. And I have the weather piece, obviously. And then intelligence is tracking data. How many fires are there? What's going on? Where are the resources that are available to fight fire? Where can we get more? When can they show up? And then our fire analyst is paying attention to the ingredients of weather and what that means for our forest fuels, whether that's just grass and small shrubs or our bigger trees. And so together, we are able to provide information that we give to fire managers for decision support purposes. And it's kind of a nice, well-rounded piece of information that we can give every day, and that helps managers make their decisions for what the day is looking like, where they need to perhaps pre-position resources, and if we need to order more from the lower 48 or elsewhere.
1: So walk us through how you develop that guidance for the likelihood of fire based on weather forecasts.
2: Well, we have this really great system called the Canadian Forest Fire Danger Rating System. And how that works is every day we collect weather data in the afternoon and plug it in, and it piggybacks on yesterday's data and the day before and the day before. So we build this continuous stream of what our fuels look like. How dry is the leaf litter, for example, at the surface? How dry are the bigger fuels? Because obviously it takes longer for those bigger fuels to dry out enough to be consumed by burning. And then we have pieces like wind. How does that factor in for the day? And what is a fire going to do? Are we going to start one today? Is it going to be human starts? Is it going to be a lightning bust kind of a day where we have a big lightning event and start ignitions in various parts of the state? Maybe it's not that. It's just the human corridor that we're really worried about on a given day. So all of these pieces go in, and that danger rating system is fantastic because it lets us track through the whole summer how fuels are drying or not and which parts of the state we really need to focus on. And right now, what we're seeing around South Central is the surface fuels, they were dry leading up to this rain this morning. That rain will be enough to dampen things for a day or two, but not really longer than that. The deeper fuels, it takes a little while after the snow retreats and things start to thaw out. And those deeper fuels, we are seeing that they're getting to the point now where they will support more active burning in the deeper duff layers of the soils and also in the bigger fuels. We're not to what you would see in July yet, but we're getting there. And what that means is it's a little harder to put fires out when those deeper fuels become engaged.
1: How do you disseminate the forecasting information that you put together to fire managers, and how dynamic is it? How often are you updating? You talked about, you know, you're piggybacking on information from the previous days, but how often are you updating what may be coming for wind speed, direction, other factors?
2: Our forecast models are updating both about every 6 hours, we get a new model run. And we're

0: So constantly updating how much precipitation we've gotten just from observations. But every morning, either I or my colleague, Jonathan, are working to put together a statewide briefing that we give at 9:45 in the morning. And that's actually open for anyone to tune into. It's on our fire weather page through the Alaska Interagency Coordination Center. And then afterwards, we podcast that so that you can go in and listen anytime. So that is a 15-minute presentation that covers the entire state. And it takes an in-depth look at today, tomorrow, and the next day, and then looks a little farther out at what the weather patterns are like and what the fuels are going to be doing in response to that weather. It's also a look at the intelligence piece of what's going on around the state as far as how many fires are out there, how many acres have we burned, and so on. We also publish a 7-day outlook piece, and we have a seasonal outlook that is updated every month for the next 4 months, which is really a difficult and challenging guess at what's going to be happening for the next few months. And that's actually year round. So we even publish that in the winter when it becomes a lot easier to say that it's not going to be active for January and February. But right now, we're saying that it's going to be a fairly typical summer.
1: Well, we'll drill down about what that means, typical means. But if you're just joining us, this is Talk of Alaska, and today we're discussing the wildfire season. It's that time of year again. Norm McDonald is in the studio with us. Norm is the Deputy Director of Fire Protection for the State Division of Forestry and Fire Protection. Heidi Strader is on the line from Fairbanks. Heidi is the Fire Weather Program Manager for the Alaska Interagency Coordination Center. And John Glover is in the studio with us today. John is the Wildfire Division Chief for the Anchorage Fire Department. You can join our conversation if you have questions about how to protect your property or other questions about fire risk in your region. Statewide, the number is 1-800-478-8255. That's 1-800-478-8255. If you're in Anchorage, the local number is 907-550-8422. 550-8422. You can also email us, talk@alaskapublic.org. John, you've been in the role that you're in right now for just under 2 years. Talk about what you're focused on for mitigation and control in Anchorage.
2: So that's it's a great question. Over last season, we did a fair amount of projects, and we're carrying some of those forward this season as well. And most all of our projects right now are centered on primary egress routes within the municipality, and really trying to bolster the resilience of those in some of our challenging areas. Some of the projects are driven by funding, and what I mean by that is we most all of our mitigation work done within the municipality is all executed through federal grant funding and state grant funding. So as we apply for different projects and grants, we have to pick locations, right? So, and unfortunately that prioritizes some of our implementation, but overall, the projects that we've identified for basically the next 3 to 5 years within the municipality all center around reinforcement of primary egress routes or large concentrations of values, homes, and property. So trying to put those mitigation lines right adjacent to where our firefighters need to make access and then provide protection in the event that we have a wildland fire.
1: Your team, of course, is aimed at protecting the municipality of Anchorage. But if things are calm here, do you deploy to other parts of the state when there are fires?
2: We do. Our department supports the State of Alaska Division of Forestry and their efforts. And we have an annual operating plan and an agreement that enables us to, when the municipality is in a fire danger status that would support that, we can muster a task force or more and go out and support the statewide effort for suppression. And we did that multiple times last year where we had about 12 to 18 firefighters with about 5 to 8 apparatus that we deployed outside of the municipality to go and support Bear Creek Fire up in Nanana, or up in I guess that was near Anderson, and then also the Nanana Ridge complex, and then some individual single resource deployment as well. And it's really a great opportunity for our firefighters to go out and get practical experience and build some of their qualifications for large fire response in an area that needs them and support the statewide effort, but also bring that experience back so they're prepared for the municipality as well. Our hope is that we don't have a large fire within the municipality, but we want to be trained and postured and prepared to be able to do it. And it's a great opportunity for us to be able to strengthen the statewide response and also bring that education experience back to our department.
1: Well, and as we know, one of the beautiful features of Anchorage is all the forested areas that we have right in the city. It's a beautiful fact of living here, but it also can be a real risk for fire because of such heavily forested areas. You had mentioned in an earlier interview that South Central has been in high to very high fire danger in recent weeks. I was kind of surprised by that because we had so much snow late into the spring and now things are green. Talk about where the most worrisome areas are. It was nice to see a little rain this morning in Anchorage. How much do you think that will help, and what are conditions in the Matsu Valley and the Kenai area?
2: Well, we have the expert on the phone, which is nice, so Heidi can back me up with anything. But really, I think it's been mentioned a couple of times, but we're in this kind of delayed green up stage. So normally by this time we're usually kind of outside of green up, but since it's been so delayed, we're still dealing with a lot of dead grass that's fairly receptive within South Central Alaska. And that's been the driver of a lot of our fires within the municipality. And over this past week and a half, we've been in high to very high, and that wind component is really a driver in that what we call light flashy fuels, that dead grass and leaf litter component. When it's crunching under your feet and we have some wind and we have an ignition, it usually creates a pretty fast moving fire. They're not super arduous to extinguish because like Heidi was saying, that duff layer is not active or not as receptive, and our spruce is just kind of starting to get active now. But so they're usually quick catches when we're kind of in this late season light flashy fuels. So that's been advantageous for us. But the combination of heat that we had last week, which was great, it was like summer finally arrived. that combined with the wind and that a lot of drying with that dead grass, it made for some kind of an abundance of responses over the last few days. And we kind of had that weird anomaly fire a few weeks ago over off of 100th that was a moderate fire danger day, but we had some pretty good wind, and that was, it was gusting to about 20, 25 miles an hour out there, kind of in that western Anchorage area. And that was, fueled by dead grass and some spruce, and we actually got some pretty decent, we got about 5 acres out of that fire, which is fairly large for the municipality, and especially that time of year, and on a moderate day. So, our posture is to always be vigilant and ready and get out there as quickly as we can and do aggressive initial attack and then have good coordination with State of Alaska Division of Forestry, who's the suppression jurisdiction within the municipality.
1: And as we know, this little bit of rain is nice, but people shouldn't get too complacent and think, oh, don't worry, there's no fire danger. You had mentioned that it's not legal for people to have burn barrels in the municipality. Should they not be using backyard fire pits right now?
2: So depending on the fire danger level for the day is what enables people to use different type of burning devices and or the type of fire that they can have. So basically in low or moderate, you can have a ground-based fire as long as it's 3x2. So it's a warming or cooking fire. And we're not burning brush and debris. We're burning woody materials, but split wood, stuff like that. At high, it has to be a manufactured or elevated constructed fire pit, right? So like it needs to be self-contained. It can't just be on the ground like a fire ring. And then above high, where you're not allowed to have a warming fire of sorts, but we still allow barbecue grills and propane grills, stuff like that. So all of that information is on our website at wildfire.muni.org, and we just really encourage people that if they want to have a warming fire, a recreational fire, just whether it's sunny or whether it's cloudy out, check the website and make for sure that what you're doing is approved.
1: You're not going to get in trouble.
2: Correct.
1: And we'll link to those things on the Talk of Alaska post today as well. Norm, in 2022, Governor Dunleavy issued an executive order to change the Division of Forestry's title to the Division of Forestry and Fire Protection. A related release about the name change said more than 90% of the division's budget is spent on protecting life and property of Alaskans. How has that percentage changed in the last decade? Are you aware of, has that been a big increase?
3: It has, and our division was put together, in the 1970s, shortly after statehood, and we picked up fire protection in the late 1970s, early 1980s. So at that time, it was a, kind of a 50-50 type of division, with timber being a big part of it, and fire being something we kind of did on the, just as almost a side part of the job. And for Alaska and all the Western states, really, that's changed. And you look at what Alaska has done in 2022 with split our division under a forestry resource section and then a fire program. That's common across the Western states. Every state, all the federal agencies are going through similar changes. The mission has changed. The expectations of the public has changed. The fire conditions has changed. So we're adapting to that. I think another good example this year is the U.S. Wildland Fire Service under DOI. They've been, fire traditionally has been under natural resource agencies, either the BLM or Parks or Fish and Wildlife Service. Now they have a standalone fire agency under DOI that protects those land management agencies from wildland fire. So it's a federal change, it's a state change, local government. Anchorage is a great example, now has a wildland fire program within their structure department. So it's something we're seeing across the country. It's definitely needed. And for the state of Alaska, it just provides a better service for the people who live here.
1: It also noted in that release that 80% of Alaskans live in areas considered high risk for wildfire. Do you know how that compares to other states? Are we an anomaly in that regard?
3: We are top five. If you look at the percentage of WUI or the Wildland Urban Interface, top five in the country. And that's pretty just, that's Alaska, right? We like our living in the woods. We like having our trees around us. People will continue to move into that Wildland Urban Interface setting. And then on top of that, conditions are changing. If you look at the 20 years from 1984 to 2004, and then 2004 to current, we've doubled the acreage in that same 20-year span. So we've got two challenges. One, more people living in the wildland urban interface and changing conditions that we're, if you live in Alaska, you're well aware of.
1: Mm-hmm. Heidi, I know you didn't have a big role in UAF's work on an AI lightning model project, but you did help out. Tell us about this project and what you hope will come out of it.
0: Yeah, this was a project done by Josh Hostler over at the university. And first off, we team up with researchers all the time, but particularly the group there at the university. We have biweekly meetings throughout the year where we talk with them. And what's great is a lot of times research gets done and it doesn't go anywhere, or it's done in a vacuum where no one's ever talking to the people who are on the operational side. And we've overcome that obstacle really well in Alaska by talking all the time between our two groups and emailing about different ideas. And one of the requests that we've had over the years is that we feel like we're pretty terrible at doing seasonal forecasts, because so much depends on when does the lightning come, and if it comes in abundance or not, and whether the fuels are dry and receptive or not. And the lightning has been a very challenging piece. A lot of times we can look at the weather patterns and say, yeah, it looks like it's going to be a little wetter for the next few weeks or drier, but the lightning has been a challenge. And so this project is trying to use self-organizing maps, which basically groups weather patterns into different potential patterns, different looks, and then associates how much lightning activity occurs with those different patterns. And the idea is being able to attribute the lightning to these patterns easily. And from there, the step forward is, now can we forecast the frequency of those patterns in the coming months of the summer, and therefore say, yeah, it's more likely we're going to see these patterns that have a lot of lightning activity, or the opposite. No, we don't think we're going to see those lightning intensive storms be present. So it's been like the first half of this project basically has been tackled and looking through hindsight how the pattern's set up. And now we're trying to move into a forecasting pattern of this. And the ideal outcome would be that we can tell fire managers whether it's going to be a busy or not busy season ahead of time, and therefore maybe stage resources, or at least think about staging resources a little earlier than we can now. Because now, if we can get a good forecast a week out, we're doing pretty well. And if we could expand that even to just a few weeks out, that would be a big boon to being able to manage resources wisely.
1: Oh, I'm sure. Better planning, longer-term planning, rather than having to move people in an emergency in hours rather than days or weeks, makes sense. Let's go to the phones for a moment. Ty is in Anchorage. Hi, Ty.
4: Hey, guys. I'm in Anchorage in Rabbit Creek. And so, you know, it's kind of lower hillside, and there's limited roads in my section, and really concerned about wildfires and the ability to evacuate, what the egress would be, because there's like one road everybody's dependent on, like Golden View Road, and it's already a mess from school and stuff, you know, when the schools are on. So I can't imagine that you must have plans. I'm very curious.
1: So you're wondering if there are other ideas about making other evacuation routes?
4: I have no idea, other than how the heck am I? I'm assuming there will be no helicopters hauling people up in the air to get him out of here. So,
1: well, let's let John weigh in. That's right up his alley.
2: So I think it's a good question. It's a valid concern, and something that the municipality has put a lot of energy in coordination with Division of Forestry and Fire Protection. And this spring, in April, we actually had a pretty robust full-day evacuation workshop where we brought in managers from across the municipality and our fire agencies to run some scenarios and actually kind of game out how some of this stuff will go in the event that we have a large incident requiring a pretty robust evacuation. And really where our focus is early notification to the public to be able to get them aware that we have an incident, establish the locations that are in go status, and then populate the areas that are in set and ready as well. So we are transparent with that messaging and people can plan early. And you know, folks that live within the deeper WUI area within the municipality, we really encourage them to go to our website and gain information on Ready, Set, Go, have a plan, and make for sure that they understand the communication strategy for that. We use Smart 911 as the basically one of the advanced warning systems for any type of evacuation notifications within the municipality. And if we're in a set posture, I mean, that really means that you should have your stuff packed, your keys in hand and ready to go as soon as there is a go order for evacuation. And with that, we also try and make for sure that as we're planning out these areas in proximity to the incident within the municipality, if we have one, we are defining the area with enough time to allow people to actually egress out of the area and not create massive congestion. We work with traffic, municipal roads, and also Anchorage Police Department on coordination of how we would do closures. We would not allow for access coming in and only going out. And to your point, you know, some of the congestion with schools and stuff like that, one of the benefits to the timing of wildland fire season is we don't have schools usually in session. So we have a little bit less congestion, but it's also a concern because a lot of kids are at home in the summertime. Mm-hmm. And we need to accommodate for that too. So all the more reason that we put a lot of advance warning and early notification in to our Smart 911 system, and then also our iPod system as well.
1: All right. Thank you for that, John. Ty, thanks for the question. We need to take a quick break. When we come back, we'll continue our discussion on how to prevent wildfire during wildfire season as Talk of Alaska continues statewide.
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0: 1-800-478-8255 is the number statewide if you'd like to join our conversation today on Talk of Alaska about wildfire season in our state. 1-800-478-8255. If you're in Anchorage, the local number is 907-550-8422, 550-8422. You can also email talk@alaskapublic.org. When we were in the break, you mentioned, Norm, that that Ready, Set, Go program is now a state statute statewide. Talk a little bit about what that means.
1: Yeah, that is a great, it was a great bill. It was introduced last year and passed this year. And what that does is ensure that every borough, municipality, or non-incorporated lands is all using the same language for evacuation. And it's a language and color coding. And really what that does is just help make sure we have gotten really clear communication with the public when we're doing evacuations. We've had years like 2019 and 22 where we've had multiple communities evacuated from different fires, and each community was using different evacuation language and colors on their maps, and it was just confusing for the public. So this was introduced by a senator out of Kenai after some conversations, and it's really the right step in the right direction for us for good communication. And I think Alaska is the only state that has standardized language and color coding, which is going to help everybody in this state and just understand what that means when there's evacuations in progress.
0: So. Yeah, that clarity is so important, especially when seconds, minutes count and people need to know what to do to help themselves and stay safe. So that sounds like an excellent program. I wanted to go back to Heidi for a moment here. Heidi, we were talking about the AI lightning modeling project, but talk about the change in fire weather conditions in the nearly 20 years, 18 years that you've been doing this work. What have you seen for changes in that regard?
2: Yeah, so we've seen changes. Of course, every year is different. And what I see most notably over time is we have these big variations. Our biggest year on record is still 2004, which seems quite a while ago, but we've had a number of years that have really touched on that quite closely. And some of the changes we've seen are the season starting earlier. I think about the time I came on board was when it was forestry at the time, went with the earlier start date for getting training going and declared April 1st as the start to the season. And that sometimes doesn't seem early enough anymore. Some years we're snow free, especially around parts of South Central now, where it's feeling like March is more the right time to be starting to step into that. So certainly earlier starts to the season are becoming more common. And the season also lasts longer. 2019 was a good example of that, where we saw a lot of active burning even into September, which is not common for Alaska. During the summer, we have seen an uptick in lightning, and there's some research that shows where we've had an increase of about 17% of lightning activity over the last 20 to 30 years. It also seems like more often than not, we're warmer than normal. And what is normal? Well, normal seems to change. If we look at the 30-year time spans, every decade, we've got another set of data that shows that we're still warmer than even that last 30 years. So warming, one thing that maybe is in favor of less fire activity would be that it seems like we're a little bit damper as well. But again, our precipitation tends to be spotty in the summer, and so some places get a lot of rain, and then other places not that far away do not. So just because you've had some cloudy days and a little bit of shower activity here and there doesn't mean you've really picked up enough rain to dampen your fire activity, even if right next door they're talking about low fire danger.
0: You said a 17% in lightning.
2: 17%, yeah, 17% increase.
0: Wow. Mm-hmm. Yikes. You may be tired of this question, Heidi, but there is a lot of discussion about moving into El Nino and what that, you know, we've heard the Godzilla El Nino. There's all this hype around what it may or may not be and what that could mean for increased heat. Are you concerned it could make weather conditions worse for fire in this year?
2: The super El Nino, yes, as it's being billed. I am not particularly concerned for this year. what we're seeing right now is we're still kind of teetering on the edge of being in a neutral state. So by the time the El Nino really sets in, we'll pretty much be out of fire season. Now, next winter, we'll probably pick up more effects from the El Nino. And then moving into next spring and next summer, it's likely we will be in a stronger El Nino. But what does that mean for Alaska? Well, it's kind of a toss-up. We do know that our biggest fire seasons typically occur when we have a strong El Nino, but we also have small fire seasons that happen during a small El Nino. So it indicates there's a chance that next year we could see some more activity. But at this point, that's a pretty hard call. I mean, I'm just, you know how the weather is, trying to forecast a few days out, much less a year out. But I will say that typically there seems to be a small correlation in the summertime with an El Nino for warmer temperatures and a little bit drier. Not always, but a little bit of a lean that way. So that's for next summer.
0: Yeah, yeah. Norm and John, have you been fielding questions about El Nino, and do you have concerns about it?
1: We do, and often we send them right to Heidi for those answers. Yes,
2: yes, they do.
1: I think for for the Division of Forestry and Fire Protection, we rely on Heidi and her staff and the folks working on this for that information. But we prepare the same, whether it's predicted to be a small season or a busy season. Our job is to be ready come March now with fire season and to be engaged through snowfall. So We'll prepare the same, but we definitely track those trends and work with Heidi and her staff to make sure we're aware of the potential.
0: John, have you gotten any anxious calls about El Nino?
3: Yeah, if you wear a yellow shirt and you fight fire in the woods, everybody asks you to predict the fire season all the time. And, you know, it was talked about a little bit earlier. Heidi mentioned it too, and Norm did as well. But really, you know, numbers are our numbers, right? And when we talk about averages and we talk about acres and stuff like that, throughout an entire fire season, if we're average, then we're average. But if that average happens in 2 months, or if that the fire locations happen along the roadside and not, you know, in kind of more vast, abundant areas where maybe we're not doing full suppression and stuff like that, that's really what starts to impact the public and everybody else and some of our suppression resources and stuff like that. So if like last year, you know, we have a pretty concentrated fire season in a couple of months, and that's what our average acreage winds up being, but in a condensed time, then those are the kind of the things that we're all, I think, thinking about in the back of our minds and preparing for and training for and planning for and making sure that we have resource allocations postured for all of that stuff.
0: Thank you. Let's go back to the phones for a moment. Ethel is in Soldotna. Hello.
4: Good morning. This is a great discussion. I have a question about preventing or controlling tundra fires. I grew up in Wainwright, and my parents used to tell us to be very, very careful because naturally occurring oil seepages and the existence of coal mines even near the bank of the river would keep my parents kind of lecturing us about preventing tundra fires. And my mother told me that when a tundra fire occurs underneath, it spreads for miles and miles and miles, and it's actually sometimes too hot to walk on the tundra because it's burning underneath. And so I'm really curious about this whole aspect now, because there's testimony in that that man who was alleged to start the Palisades fire by not properly turning the embers out, and how it spread underground. And I used to be under the illusion that we were protected by permafrost, but sometimes the permafrost doesn't start, you don't start hitting permafrost until 6 to 8 feet underground. And so I'm really curious about that, and I'd like to hear the group address some of the principles and how far south the concerns are, because there is an extensive amount of coal seams up north and oil seeps that occur naturally.
0: Thank you so much for that question, Ethel, because I know that the coal seam concern is a big concern. And so please, Norm.
1: Yeah, that's an interesting question. And it's something every year we deal with coal seam fires. We have a few known coal seams that every year will pop up in the spring, often get into the dry grass, and we'll go out and work around them. Our known coal seams, we've done a lot of pre-work around them, so it's already protected. But that's something we deal with every year, and every year there's new coal seam fires that do pop up. And I think, as you know, regarding the tundra, and it's a lot, that's a big part of our fuel component in Alaska. And kind of the interesting thing with tundra fires is you can have a couple of days of dry weather and that top layer dries out and it'll burn across the surface. And then you get another 5 to 10 days of really hot, dry weather and it'll reburn and burn really deep. So some of those tundra mats can be, like Ethel said, you know, a couple feet deep, and depending on the drought conditions and how long it's been without rain, they can burn. Be a real problem for us. So we're seeing that, especially in western Alaska, areas that traditionally did not get a lot of fire. We're getting more fires in the tundra and larger fires than we had historically. So a new and emerging challenge that we're dealing with.
0: Yeah, John.
3: I think it's a good point too. Like the depth of the burns that we get in the tundra fires is a great example and a good lesson, I think, for the public on why, when we're talking about fully extinguishing their fires, whether they're out recreating or whatever else, they really, you know, dumping a 5-gallon bucket of water on your warming fire is great, but really turning that soil and actually getting in there and extinguishing that, so you don't just cap that heat on top and allow that fire to continue to burn in our organic mat that we have really in abundance everywhere within Alaska, but really, really actually extinguishing it, turning the soil and making sure it's all cool to the touch. That's how we're going to, you know, stay on top of prevention, because it's a real issue within state of Alaska.
0: Mm-hmm. Absolutely. We are going to take another quick break. When we come back, we'll continue our discussion about statewide conditions during this year's fire season as Talk of Alaska continues.
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0: Welcome back to Talk of Alaska. 1-800-478-8255. Is the statewide number if you'd like to join our conversation today about the wildfire season and how you can keep your property safe. 1-800-478-8255. In Anchorage, the local number is 907-550-8422, 550-8422. In the studio with me today is Norm McDonald. Norm is the Deputy Director of Fire Protection for the State Division of Forestry and Fire Protection. John Glover is also in the studio, and John is the Wildfire Division Chief for the Anchorage Fire Department. And on the line from Fairbanks, Heidi Strader is the Fire Weather Program Manager for the Alaska Interagency Coordination Center. You can also email questions or comments to talk@alaskapublic.org. We were talking earlier, Heidi, about lightning. We've been talking about wildfire, obviously, but now we were talking about lightning. And we know that there's a lot of lightning in interior. It's hotter. They see more lightning there. But are you seeing a shift in other parts of the state? Are there other regions that have increasing amounts of either lightning or wildfire that weren't in the past?
2: Certainly we are. In the past, historically, most lightning was over the interior part of the state, and that's where we expected to see it. That's where we expected to fight fire as a result. But what we've seen in the last decade or so is that Southwest Alaska is experiencing a lot more lightning activity, and as a result, a lot more starts because of that. And it does seem like their fuels are more easily receptive to lightning ignitions, even when it's not as dry as it might need to be in the interior. So we've seen a few early season bigger fires out that way. South Central also has days that are bigger lightning days, maybe more frequent lightning days would be the right terminology for that. And the other places up on the North Slope, where we don't have a lot of fire activity and we don't have a lot of people to, or resources at risk, I guess, values at risk. But there is definitely some concern about how that may be changing over the years. And of course, how that even impacts caribou habitat and other wildlife concerns there. So it's becoming a much bigger footprint for lightning activity across the state.
0: Well, I know I grew up in the Midwest where you heard thunder and saw lightning often in the summertime, but I lived here for a few years before I heard any thunder at all. It just seemed incredibly rare, and I remember being somewhat alarmed. It was like, oh, thunder. Norm, your thoughts here on what Heidi was just describing as far as this increase?
1: Yeah, I was born and raised in Alaska and grew up on the Anchorage hillside, and just you know, just from my memory, it's the same as you said, very, very rare. And now I live in the Mat-Su Valley, and it's it just feels much more frequent. So it's something we track for sure. Our concern is still 60% of our fires are human caused. So whatever we can do to reduce those, because we know we're going to have lightning, and now we're seeing it in places we haven't always had it. So if we can focus on the lightning fires and do what we can to reduce human-caused fires, that's where our prevention focus really is.
0: And I know that in the interior especially, some fires are just left to burn. Is it just a consideration of homes when you're deciding what fires you're going to attack? And is that primarily what it comes down to?
1: There's a few things. Definitely values in homes and life and property are number one. That's our first concern. But there's areas where you actually want to have fire play its natural role for habitat and, you know, moose feed and caribou and that type of thing. So those are management options that we take into consideration. We work with the different land management agencies, Fish and Game, and the federal and state agencies to make sure we're being good stewards of the land. And then sometimes that does include natural fire on the landscape. But we really make an effort to prioritize where our full and critical protection is. It was around Alaskans' homes, our investments, our infrastructure, and making sure to do what we can to put those fires out early and protect those values.
0: Sure. John, the municipality of Anchorage is huge, but lots of Anchorage residents visit the valley and the Kenai area, where burning rules can be different from the city. Where should people find that information so they know when and if they can have an outdoor fire?
3: So within the municipality, the best location to go is our website at wildfire.muni.org, and they can find out all the information that's specific to Anchorage. But to your point, you know, I mean, I'm one of them. I love to recreate out in the valley, and sometimes I go stop by and give Norm a hard time when I recreate too. But but really, one of the cool things is we have volunteer fire stations almost everywhere out as you travel outside of the Anchorage municipality, and they have, most of those stations have kiosks set up where you can get burn information and figure out kind of what the rules and regulations are specific to the area that you're recreating in. And of course, the State of Alaska Division of Forestry's website is a great resource as well to figure out. You know, they cover a massive area, so if you're going south or you're going north, likely it's going to be a different situation depending on where you're going. So just tag into that and take a look and figure out what the posture is, and then you know you're going to be safe no matter what you're doing.
0: All right, Norm, pick it up.
1: And that's a great segue. We're just rolling out a new app. It's a part of the Smart 11 or 911. Program that includes emergency alerts for evacuation. We also have burn permit suspension information, red flag warning conditions information. So it's an app people can download, then go to our website and find that link, and then it'll be right on your phone. So no matter where you are in the state, you'll get that most current information that you can have, you know, on your phone anytime.
0: That sounds great. There have been, we talked a bit about mitigation efforts earlier. There's been beetle-killed spruce tree mitigation efforts around the city recently and other work to lower fuel risk. What is the plan for this summer in Anchorage? There's a lot of standing dead trees in our parks that make me anxious when it's hot and dry.
3: Yeah, so it's a good question. The interesting thing about the beetle kill issue that we've had in a couple of different waves within the municipality and across the state is it's really problematic in the first couple of years that the beetle kill infestation goes through, where we have the red needle component that are still on the trees. That's where we have a very volatile fuel. Once those needles make it to the ground and we have basically standing dead sticks, it's not as volatile of a problem. And so, it's a hazard, it's a dry fuel, all of those things, but not to the same degree. And so we try and like educate that message as an infestation goes through. That's problematic, and we need to be really, really aware of what's going on the couple of years afterwards. But once those needles are down, then we need to take a look at where our fuel loading is, live and dead, across the municipality and the state, depending on where we're doing mitigation work. But comparatively, we have a decent amount of black spruce within the Anchorage municipality in different pockets and areas, and that's generally a more problematic and challenging fuel that we deal with for wildland fires within Alaska. So as we're planning our mitigation work within the municipality, again, we're focused on concentrations, putting those lines adjacent to large values, primary egress routes, and then also looking at some of those hazardous stands of fuel. And a lot of them are black spruce stands, because it's been quite a few years since the beetles went through and kind of did their decimation. So we get a lot of questions about that, are you going to go cut down all of the dead standing trees? And quite honestly, if we tried to take that that on, it would not be as productive and beneficial to the public as the mitigation efforts that we're doing along those primary access and egress routes and adjacent to the values.
0: That is so, it's so good to know, to better understand what is a more hazardous tree, mm-hmm. because, I don't have as much knowledge about that, of course. And so it's really good to better understand that I don't have to have so much anxiety about of those trees that I see in the parks, that they're not as dangerous as I had feared. We're almost out of time here, but have any Alaska firefighters gone to the lower 48 this spring to help with fires in California or other states? I know there's been some huge burns in the South.
1: There have, and we have been sending people down really since January. A lot of dispatchers early on and a few firefighters, and we've been doing an exchange program for some prescribed fire with some of the southern states. So we send people down almost year-round now to California and really any of the western states. And in return, when we need help in June and July, we ask for support from those states, and they send people to Alaska. So it's part of our program where we support each other that way.
0: And for both of you, is it more difficult to keep firefighting staff on now? Fire used to be much more seasonal work, but that season is much longer. It's kind of, as you just said, Norm, it's pretty much year-round now, especially down south. Is it hard to recruit people to this work and keep them in it?
1: It is. Recruitment and retention is a challenge for sure, but there's still groups of people that are interested in this type of work and like the public safety aspect and the public service piece. And then it's our job as an agency to recruit and find a way to retain those people when they get here. And right now we've got a really good group of crews and firefighters on board, then we're ready to roll for this summer.
0: All right, John?
3: Yeah, recruitment and retention is always a challenge. Nothing when it comes to wildland fire is easy work. It's all pretty hard and arduous work. But so trying to find people that are excited about going and suffering a little bit in the woods and doing that that hard work, sometimes that's a challenge. But once we get them, the key is to retain them. And I think there's some good work being done to try and put some effort into how we can do better retention for state and municipal employees and stuff like that. And I think that's a good stroke.
0: All right. And Heidi, in about 30 seconds here, are there areas of the state that you're watching right now that are of the most concern, where people should be extra vigilant right now?
2: Well, we've seen large fire growth, or relatively large fire growth, I guess, out in the western part of the state, up in the northwest. It's been drier up there. We're also always paying attention to parts of the Tanana Valley, especially Delta Junction over towards Tok. That typically stays pretty dry, especially for the first half of summer. Happily, Fairbanks has had some rain, although we'd be happier residents if we had some sun, but it's pretty low potential there right now. And South Central is always hard. It's kind of a mixed bag. We see those showers come through, and I was just looking at precipitation amounts this morning are still pretty low, and the forecast for the day doesn't really have much over a tenth of an inch, and that's a drop in the bucket. So I think an important thing to think about is that the season has felt cool and damp to start, but that can turn around in a hurry, and the fuels are drying on those windy days. And when it is hot, it is penetrating into those deeper layers, and that rain may not penetrate down that far. So the long-term drying is happening, even if you don't see it at the surface.
0: So
2: So
0: please
2: be
0: be
2: careful.
0: careful. Yes, be careful, Alaskans. Thanks so much to our guests, Norm McDonald, Deputy Director of Fire Protection for the State Division of Forestry and Fire Protection, Heidi Strader, Fire Weather Program Manager for the Alaska Interagency Coordination Center, and John Glover, Wildfire Division Chief for the Anchorage Fire Department. Thanks to our engineer on the board today, Crystal Hyde. Our producer is Emily Messner. Our editor is Annie Feit. On the phones, Ava White helped us out. I'm Lori Townsend. Thanks for listening. We'll be back next week.
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Kerry Moran's a talented Crow and Assiniboine singer-songwriter, best known for his unique finger-picking style, which he learned from the one and only Poudre Fay. That's his latest single piece, getting us into this hour on the mainstream. I'm Brett Mabey, and I sure hope you're here to have some fun, sing along, and give a good listen to some amazing music. We'll be hearing from Japanese rockers The Muddies, also Evax, and later on a new one from Cree Métis singer Love. More immediately is Modest Mouse, a one from Mark Knopfler in this block, but we're going to kick things off heading to a land down under with the indomitable Emma Donovan. Her newest album, Take Me to the River, was released May 8th, and this track, Wash My Soul in the River's Flow, is a great sneak peek of an iconic album written by the legendary Archie Roach. It's also the title of a documentary that follows Emma and Archie's life, but we'll save that story for another time. You're here for the music, and right now, I'm here to introduce Wash My Soul in the River's Flow on the mainstream.

Mark Knopfler's Two Pairs of Hands from his 2024 One Deep River album on the mainstream. Before that, it was Thomas Rhett and Teddy Swims with Something About a Woman. And it was Emma Donovan's take on Wash My Soul in the River's Flow from her Take Me to the River release that we introduced into the rotation for the first time. I'm your host, Brett Mabee, and say, if you're a singer-songwriter, I always want to hear from you. Get me your tracks digitally to BRETT at mainstreamradio.net. Professionally recorded, once again, does not necessarily equate having to have a major record label or recording in a multi-million dollar studio. Grammys have been won on songs recorded on laptops. Yeah, you gotta still know what you're doing, but it's not outside the realm of possibility. And let that encourage you to get your tracks in for consideration in the rotation. Before the hour's up, Modest Mouse and one from Art Napoleon. Later on, Lakota singer Stella Standing Bear, a true TikTok sensation. I also still have yet another new tune to get into the rotation. And we're going to kick off this block with one from the rising Japanese garage rock band, The Muddies. They like to blend 1960s rock and roll energy with some modern indie grit. Turn It Off with Secret Dance Floor, a great single for you to enjoy on the mainstream.

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3: 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Thank you so much for spending some of your time with me. Our time together is not done quite yet. The good times always go fast, so again, check those listings. But in the meantime, we'll be hearing from Tommy Gotti later on, the latest from Love. And right now, it's Evax, a singer-songwriter who has been recording for a long, long time now. Evax's early work was minimalist and pretty weird. You might recall the 2001 Parking Lot Music, which was built from abstract sampling, lo-fi textures, and melodic fragments. Sound foragers are just so cool, don't you think? It's Evax's When I'm Gone, getting us back into this block on the mainstream.

0: Santa Anna's hand shivering against the window. Shattered winds, ash on the lung, a sky of blazing breath. A flame on the distance looking back, the hue of cough. The scent of tickling sneeze, it is not rain.
1: It is not rain.
0: Dry as silence in the dragon's mouth, boulevards between capitalism's teeth. A neon cotton candy cloud hovers over Koreatown buildings at midnight. Hungry for water,
1: hungry for water.
0: A rusted sunset, some say smart meters, directed energy weapons, or Edison power lines are to blame. An oligarch's impending inauguration. The mayor's in Ghana for Dutty December. Neoliberal Americans in Africa on the rise. From Palisades to Palestine. An actress compares the L.A. oceanfront to Gaza. Never mentions the Rafa border, the cutoff of 2008 trucks. Neglects to mention body bags, rubble, or the Israeli snipers aimed at children. But everyone's donating their wardrobe to people without closets. Can a millionaire be homeless? All of a sudden, we know the meaning of community.

documented a void, handouts framed in the halls of fascism. To be on house arrest with no house, just arrested. Everyone's worried about clean air. People can't filter this corruption. Maybe socialism is on its way. Look at us. Look at us who took the breeze for granted. Running faucet of dreams, mutual aid. Octavia Butler newscasting premonitions from a gravesite in Altadena. The ghosts of consequence stain the air. What's the insurance policy for chickens coming home to roost?

frequency. No research, no risk-taking. Four drunk travelers with bloodshot eyes sip on sweating beer cans just off the corner, waiting out the downtown protest. A trans woman in burgundy crop top with yellow geometric sunglasses and an ivory umbrella shielding the sun sips on iced tea from her straw. The universe is universing. The tow truck tricksters try to boot the tires of the people. Pawns peddling for the state. Every job can be undone by the will of the worker who sees fit to serve a good greater than petty personal pocket delusions. Troops are everywhere. A country torn apart, doom scrolling debris. The what can you do for me? Cash at me in my caption. Get over, get ahead. Culture, open tabs, generation in the echo chambers of greed. Bunch of individuals who want to go viral over commentary, all caps, baby boomer text threads. No spine having. Dump as doorknobs. When people show you who they are, believe them.

Stella Standing Bear from her debut EP, Moonstruck. It's Rock the Boat, bringing my time with you to an end on the hour. Number one who's afraid to rock the boat, she's on tour currently, and it's great to see her star continue to rise. We also heard Tommy Gotti's Chapters, Aja Monet's Holly Weird, and Evax's When I'm Gone. I look forward to the next opportunity we have to enjoy music together. As always, the more the merrier. Music's always best experienced when shared with others. That was the only way to get down with music for the longest time, and personally, I want to bring some of that back, and I do recognize the irony in it all, but as it is, tell your friends and family that the mainstream's a great show to check out. And, as always, check your listings as I broadcast 7 days a week, 3 hours a day. If you'd like to have more of a carried, reach out to Nola Daves Moses, the distribution director at Native Voice One, at nola@nv1.org. The Philharmonic with a track that won the Tiny Desk Music Contest a few years ago. Right now, though, and as I've been mentioning, this is the latest from neo-soul and R&B singer-songwriter Love. This talented Cree singer is out with her newest single, Generations of Strength, or as it's called, GOS. Although it was released at the end of January, it's new to the mainstream, and it's a song that I humbly submit for your consideration and approval on your new favorite show.

0: prayed under the sun. The sky was our roof and it was never falling. Money played no part. You shared from your heart. All the children were cared for. No elder was ever ignored. No one ever died. You were reborn in many forms. Mother Nature was God, and we worshiped her, imitated her, adorned her, and loved her in every way we could. Here before here, there was no fear. Trust was like breathing. Deceit and lying were strangers. They didn't even have names. Here before here was a sphere of seasons changing, and life celebrating, and blessings bestowed on every living thing. Here before here, life was
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Plains Cree singer-songwriter Lancelot Knight is the son of Juno-winning singer-songwriter Chester Knight, and he's sure to follow in his father's footsteps, especially with tracks like Big Fish, his latest single and a great new tune to get us into this hour on the mainstream. Y'all, Wiscano, I'm Brett Mabee, and as I do quite often, in fact, I'm coming to you from the Seneca Nation's Allegheny Territory. We're going to have a great block of African music kicking us off, but looking ahead further into the show, Samantha Crane and Moldy Peaches singer-songwriter Kimya Dawson, also one from folk singer Kate Victor. More immediately is Blackfoot singer-songwriter Forrest Eagle Speaker and his band, The North Sound. We'll hear from the Buffalo-based collective, Buffalo Bound, as well. As I was mentioning, we're heading on over to Africa with one from Amadou and Miriam, and this one from Madamba. Released May 22nd, this new track deepens the musical partnership between Madamba and Thierry Fornell. Turn it up with Anjabara, found on the Tabolo Cora release. A great track for your consideration and approval on the mainstream.

transcontinental collaboration between famed Dinette trumpeter Delbert Anderson and a whole lot of talented South African singer-songwriters. The release is Kindred Spirits, a Navajo South African story, and the song Winding Down That Block features Spa Maladlos and Just Know My Love Is Waiting. We also heard Amadou and Miriam's Sanfo, and it was Madamba's Ongabara that got us into that block. Thank you for joining me. We have a lot more time together, but as always, I know you might just be here for a quick second. While I always encourage you to stick around for the entire broadcast, if you do have to step away from listening, get caught back up a myriad of ways, including mainstreamradio.net. Or if you want to discover this and incredible indigenous programming for listeners of all ages, ranging from the Children's Hour with Katie Stone to the Blues Aficionados and Blues After Hours with your host Bob Brown, head on over to nv1.org. 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In the remainder of the first half is one from Mohawk descendant Tom Wilson. Later on, Brother Wallace, Angelique Kidjo, Samantha Crane, and that, my friend, is just the tip of the iceberg. We're going to kick off this set with one from Blackfoot singer-songwriter Forrest Eagle Speaker. He hails from Treaty 7 territory in Calgary, and he's one half of the North Sound, a project that he built with his wife, Nevada Eagle Speaker. Blending alt country, roots rock, confessional storytelling, and a dash of indigenous vibes. Turn it up with Shed a Little Light from As the Stars Explode on the Mainstream.

0: We don't haul our own trash to the dump thanks to McGrath Trash and Refuse. If that sounds good to you, you can call them at 524-3633.
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And as I was mentioning, you can pick up the app that'll get it not only on your smartphone or tablet, but your Apple TV, Fire Stick, or Roku as well. Sometimes you're cleaning the house, can't dedicate the full attention to a TV show or movie. Why not throw some great music on and enjoy this and a whole lot more with you on the Full Moon Radio? Before the hour's up, Rip Magic. Also, Angelique Kidjo, a track that features Nile Rodgers of Chic and Iza. This first song, though, is from an album that was recorded at Peter Gabriel's legendary Real World Studios. As a matter of fact, Brother Wallace recorded the album Electric Love alongside Dan Taylor of The Heavy. They spent over a decade developing songs together before the album was even announced. Enjoy You're the Man and keep it tuned in. I'll be back before you know it on The Mainstream.

Rip Magic with Screwdark, bringing that block in my time with you to an end on the mainstream. We also heard Angelique Kidjo earlier in the set, and it was Brother Wallace from a debut album that was co-produced alongside Dan Taylor of The Heavy, and, as I was mentioning earlier, was recorded at Peter Gabriel's legendary Real World Studios. Some pretty cool stuff happening on Electric Love, and that was You're the Man getting us into the half. Thank you for joining me today. I look forward to the next chance we have to do just this, and I hope it's sooner than later. As you're probably already well aware, I broadcast 7 days a week, 3 hours a day, and there's an open invitation to join me from wherever you are, and there are a lot of ways to do just that. I particularly enjoy seeing all of the visitors from all across Ateno and Yowenzade, our beautiful Mother Earth. So join me again sooner than later, any way you can. And if you're a singer-songwriter, I invite you to get your tunes in for consideration as well by emailing them to me, to brett@mainstreamradio.net. Some of the best songs in the rotation have come through that very means, and I'm looking at you to get me your songs in next. In this final block is one from Turquoise Steel. That's the family band that's headed by Dene singer-songwriter John Harvey. Our second new addition for the hour, though, comes to us courtesy of folk singer Kate Victor. Released April 10th, enjoy The Gardener, and join me again sooner than later. 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

0: Cody.
1: Partners in life and purpose. The You and I was formed by indigenous hip-hop trailblazer, the Tarahumara descendant Artson, and Filipina Cuban-American MC She Rose. One of their newest singles is New Day, a great track to get us into this hour of listening. That's right, baby, here on the mainstream. I'm Brett Mabee, your host for the hour, and as always, I'm thankful you're well, and I hope there are good minds everywhere today. Stick around for details as to how you can get some of your groovy tunes in for consideration in the rotation. Looking at the playlist, we'll be hearing from Norwegian singer-songwriter Ira. Later on is Irish singer KT Tunstall with Susie Quattro. We'll also enjoy a few Daptone Records label mates and a whole lot more, including Miss Grit and Mimi O'Bonswin in this block. We are, however, going to kick off this set with the legendary Abibio Sound Machine. Concert Archives list them having over 380 shows, and they have an outstanding reputation as one of the most electrifying global dance bands touring today. They always mix horns and synths, percussions, call and response type vocals into an ecstatic communal experience, which is why Return to Sender is the perfect song to get us back into our listening with on the mainstream.

Miss Grit's Mind Disaster on your new favorite show. Before that was Mimi O'Bonswin's Summoning from Fiddleheads and Ferns. We also heard Chima's Maitake, and it was Obibio Sound Machine's Return to Sender, a recent addition into the rotation and a perfect way to kick off that set. I'm Brett Mabee, and as always, you're welcome to give me a call for a number of different reasons. You don't gotta call it too often, but if you want to get a radio tag in or tell me how much you're enjoying the music, you can do that by giving me a call at 1-888-362-9970. Press 1 for the mainstream. If you're an Indigenous artist looking for a feature on Gyno, that's option 2. Or for more information about the Full Moon Radio itself, press option 3. I look forward to hearing from you soon. Beth Orton before the hour's up. In this block, we'll be hearing one from Samantha Crane's latest album, but not before heading on over to Norway with Ira, an artist whose influences are as wide-ranging as Portishead and Deerhoof to Nirvana and Queens of the Stone Age, or even Jeff Buckley. Blending grunge, alt-rock, and atmospheric electronics, it's Honey, Do You See Me? From her, I'll stop when I'm done. Enjoy this set of music and don't go anywhere. There's plenty more yet still to come on the mainstream.

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1: 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I'll join you again after one from Anishinaabe singer-songwriter Graham Jones. We'll also be hearing from a couple of Adaptone Records label mates, the Womack Sisters and the Sacred Souls, before our time is officially through. We're going to be hearing from legendary rocker Susie Quattro and Irish sensation KT Tunstall, who literally became famous overnight as a last-minute TV substitution on Later with Jules Holland back in 2004. Best known for her track Suddenly I See, she's also a pioneer in some of the early looping techniques that really became mainstream in the late 2000s, early 2010s. Enjoy their collaboration, Good Kinda Hot, from the Face-to-Face release on the mainstream.

Jones' latest single, Ashes. Winding down my time with you this hour on the mainstream. We also heard Tyla's Tears, and it was Beth Orton's Waiting before that. And again, we kicked off the set with Susie Quattro and KT Tunstall's collaboration, Good Kinda Hot, from the award-winning 2023 Face to Face. 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Red Earth and Rust before the hour's up. Also, Cherokee singer the Tewa, but first is a couple of Daptone Records label mates. We'll hear the latest from the Womack sisters before too long, but right now, it's These Sacred Souls and their 2026 single, Any Old Fool. Now, while the song did come out here in the springtime, it is worth noting that it was originally found from their recording sessions to their 2024 album, Got a Story to Tell. Be good to yourself and each other, and be good at it. And as always, keep on keeping on with the mainstream.

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1: You took my joy, I want it back. You took my joy, I want it back.
2: On World Cafe's Backtracking, we ask artists to look back on their discography, pick some tracks from throughout their career, and tell us the stories behind them. Today, it's Lucinda Williams. One of the songs she'll talk about is this one, Joy, from 1998. The song she says she still loves performing, partly because of how cathartic it is.
3: Instead of spending a lot of money on therapy, I just write songs.
2: And she'll talk about how much she appreciates it when people come up to her to talk about her song, Little Angel, Little Brother. The song, she says, takes her back to her childhood.
3: I always wanted to be able to write songs that for myself, but also that other people, really everybody, could relate, respond to.
2: We'll also chat about her latest album, World's Gone Wrong. It's Lucinda Williams in an encore backtracking today. I'm Raina Duras. This is World Cafe. Lucinda is on tour with Bob Dylan right now, which makes sense because she was once called the female Bob Dylan. And the story goes that when Dylan heard that, he said, well, who else would it be? Here's Bob Dylan with Absolutely Sweet Marie.

0: Hey, I'm Rena Durris. This is World Cafe, here with an all-new Backtracking, where we give an artist a list of prompts for songs, like a song that changed everything for me, or a song that came to me in a dream, stuff like that. They choose a few of those and match them up to tracks from all across their discography, new albums, back catalog, all of it. And then we talk about them. And today on Backtracking, I have Lucinda Williams. Lucinda Williams, it's great to see you. Welcome back to the World Cafe.
1: Thank you.
0: First, before we get started, we're in New York City doing this right now. Could you tell us a bit about where we're sitting in this bar?
1: Yeah, we're in my new bar in New York City, or our new bar, because I'm creative partners with a couple of other people in it. It's called Lucinda's, and it's on the Lower East Side. Everybody, please come and check it out. It's gotten pretty popular already.
0: It's very cool. It is so cozy in here. The decor is amazing, and this big red booth we're sitting in is perfect. So thanks for having us.
1: Thanks for having me.
0: let's dive in with your first Backtracking prompt. The first one is a song that you are proud of, and you've chosen Unsuffer Me. And you have so many songs, and you are so loved and celebrated as a songwriter. I'm curious about why this song is the one that you feel that jumps to mind when you think of the song you're most proud of.
1: I mean, it was hard to pick one because there's, you know, a handful of them probably. But this one, just in particular, I just really like it. So it might seem funny for a songwriter to talk about what song I'm most proud of, because we usually don't talk about our songs like that. You know, like, I'm so proud of this song, but it's true though.
0: What is it in this song that when you play it or you listen to it, you're like, wow, that's great. I love that.
1: Yeah, it's usually when I'm performing it live and I just really enjoy doing it and singing it. And the audience seems to be particularly drawn in when we do this song.
0: Yeah.
1: It's, you know, it's got a little bit of spirituality in there, and there's a sort of primal feel about it that I really like. That it's, you know, the key and everything, it's kind of a minor chords. And I was inspired by, there was a song I heard on the, I kept hearing it on the radio, and I think it was Unbreak My Heart.
0: Okay, yeah.
2: Unbreak my heart, say you love me again.
1: I liked the concept of that,
0: yeah.
1: You know, unbreak.
0: Right.
1: Something that was broken, unbreak my heart, which is, of course, is next to impossible, but it was just the image of

0: you know, you helped create, and, you know, it's not something I want to live with. So,
1: yeah,
0: unbreak my heart, undam my world, unsuffer me.
1: Let's listen to it. Here's Unsuffer Me from Lucinda Williams on World Cafe.

0: I'm Raina Duras. Today, we're backtracking with Lucinda Williams on World Cafe. Backtracking is a feature where we give an artist a list of song prompts. They choose the tracks from their discography to match them up with. Unsuffer Me answered the prompt, a song that I'm proud of. Your next prompt, I love this prompt, the song that I still love performing. And the song that you answered with is Joy from Cartwheels on a Gravel Road.
1: Yeah.
0: And incidentally, is it true that you wrote this song in the car?
1: Yeah, I got the initial idea for it when I was driving, just a little road trip by myself. And there's something about driving by yourself on the highway that kind of creates this atmosphere that lets you, you know, sort of just feel creative sometimes. And I remember with my hands on the steering wheel, you took my joy, I want it back. I'd been with this guy who I completely fell madly in love with, and he was a Scorpio and hot and cold all the time, you know, just was driving me completely out of my mind.
0: Yes, I've been there.
1: Yeah, most of us have. So, you know, that song came to me. And then when I got to where I was going and got out of the car, I wasn't driving anymore. I worked on the lyrics some more. But the melody just came to me in my head while I was driving. And, you know, the rhythm of the road, it can do that sometimes.
0: Yeah. Do you, what makes it such a joy to perform now? Why do you still love performing so much?
1: Because it's just really, in a strange, odd way, it's uplifting.
0: Yeah.
1: And I like to write like that. Like, sometimes some of my songs have kind of darker lyrics, but then the music will be uplifting somehow. I like that contrast like that.
0: When you sing it now, are you thinking about that original guy who was taking your joy, or do you think about whoever is kind of taking your joy in that moment?
1: Right. I think sometimes I think he crosses my mind, but I might just as well be thinking about Donald Trump, you know, for that matter. You took my joy, I want it back.
0: Yeah.
1: Or, you know, anybody or anything can take your joy.
0: Yeah.
1: At any given moment.
0: It feels like it would be cathartic to perform.
1: I mean, that's why I write songs, is to, you know, kind of help me process things that I'm thinking about or feeling. And it's just really helpful emotionally.
0: Yeah. Has that always been the case?
1: Yeah.
0: Ever since the beginning?
1: Yeah, that's always been the case. Well, I do that instead of spending a lot of money on therapy. I just write songs.
0: I mean, it's worked out. I feel like it's instead of spending the money on therapy, you've made money on therapy, which is nice.
1: Right. Yeah.
0: On World Cafe, this is Lucinda Williams with Joy.

0: You just heard Joy from Lucinda Williams' 1998 album, Car Wheels on a Gravel Road. That's the song she says she still loves to perform. Coming up on Backtracking with Lucinda Williams, she'll share the song she says takes her back to childhood. That's next on World Cafe.
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0: Welcome back to an encore World Cafe. I'm Raina Duras, and today it's Backtracking with Lucinda Williams, whose latest album is called World's Gone Wrong. On Backtracking, we give an artist a list of prompts, they choose a few of those, and match them up to songs from their discography. We have another prompt. This is one, it's the song that takes me back to childhood. Could you tell us about the song that you chose, Little Angel, Little Brother?
3: Yeah. Well, that I wrote that for my brother, who's troubled and, you know, has trouble expressing himself, maybe, and very bright, extremely bright, got into Shakespeare at a young age and read everything he could get his hands on. But, you know, in that regard, he was really focused and driven, but then, you know, he would have trouble otherwise, like, right, you know, socially, or just, you know, trying to get through school without dropping out. And I was always there to kind of pick up the pieces.
0: Were you close when you were young?
3: Yeah, yeah, we were as close as a brother and sister can be.
0: Yeah.
3: You know, but I was the one who kind of got successful first, and you know, that brought with it its own kind of
0: sure
3: baggage, you know. So
0: when you perform this one, does it make you feel connected to him in some way?
3: Through the song?
0: Yeah, through the song.
3: Yeah, it does make me feel that way.
0: Yeah. The lyrics are obviously personal. It's about something very personal. But what kind of audience reaction do you get to this song?
3: They absolutely love it. I've had really positive responses after I've done this song. You know, people come up after, it's usually after the show when I'm saying hi to everybody. And, you know, somebody will come up and say, thanks so much for doing that song. I have a brother like that too, or that sort of thing, you know.
0: Yeah. Yeah, it's interesting how something that, you know, so personal can end up being so universal.
3: Yeah. Because I always wanted to be able to write songs that for myself, but also that other people, really everybody, could relate, respond to.
0: Here's Lucinda Williams on World Cafe, Little Angel, Little Brother.

0: On World Cafe, Little Angel, Little Brother from Lucinda Williams' 1992 album, Sweet Old World. I'm Raina Duras. You're listening to World Cafe's Backtracking, where we give an artist a bunch of prompts and they choose a song from their discography to answer those prompts. And that song was the answer to the song that takes me back to childhood. We've looked back, and now let's kind of look at right now. You have a brand new album called World's Gone Wrong. It's out. And that title, I think, is a sentiment that probably a lot of people at this moment, unfortunately, would probably agree with. Yeah. But I do love that the title track, it doesn't feel like you're just like throwing your hands up being like, that's it. Right. The world's terrible and yeah. I'm out. It's got resilience. Like there's resilience.
1: Thank
0: there.
1: You for saying that, because not everybody's picking up on that
0: really?
1: Part of it. Yeah, the responses have been different and interesting.
0: See, I feel like when I listened to the lyrics, I was, because when I first saw the title, I was like, okay, let's
1: right.
0: see how this
1: we
0: goes.
1: Know
0: and
1: the
0: then
1: world's
0: when you,
1: gone wrong.
0: When
1: you,
0: yeah.
1: Know.
0: But the lyrics are, you know, after listening to it, I was like, okay, maybe I can handle it.
1: Yeah. You know? Well, and the lyrics take, I like to sometimes put characters in the songs who are, you know, just everyday people going through this experience, you know, it's yeah. almost a love song as much as anything.
0: Yeah.
1: You know,
0: how did making this album help you personally work through, you
1: yeah.
0: know, everything that you see going on around you that might be having you feeling that the
1: it
0: world's
1: feels,
0: going wrong?
1: It's great to have. I mean, that's why I write songs, is to help me get through things. And, you know, I was hoping that it would help bring people together maybe a little. And, you know, it's okay to be angry. You need to be, you know, you need to be responding to things like the ice situation and all of that. I have a hard time not getting really wound up about a lot of this stuff.
0: Oh, sure.
1: You know, and I was wondering at the time when I was working on these, where is that energy that used to be out there? You know, during a certain era, which I was involved in back then, you know, but now I'm not seeing it. And then I started to see a little signs of it started popping up, like the protest in Portland. Trump said it was a literal burning hellhole. So, and we were in Portland during a lot of that, you know, and the city was anything but a burning hellhole. There were still, you know, great people there going about their daily lives. And, you know, I talked to one guy and he said, I don't know what Trump's talking about. He says, I'm living my life day to day like I always have, going to the post office. I go to the grocery store. I go home. I have a regular day. We did it. We had a show while we were there. And I walked on stage and said, okay, I came armed and loaded. And then I started singing all those topical songs. And the audience loved them.
0: We're going to listen to The World's Gone Wrong. This is Lucinda Williams on World Cafe.

0: That was Lucinda Williams, The World's Gone Wrong, from her new album, World's Gone Wrong. It is out now. Lucinda Williams has been my guest today for Backtracking on The World Cafe. Lucinda, thank you so much for being here and taking the time and inviting us into your bar.
1: Thank you for being here, and thanks so much for having me. I love World Cafe. I've been a big supporter for a long time.
0: It's always a pleasure, and you are always welcome. Please come back.
1: Thank you.
0: I'm Rena Duras, back in a moment with more World Cafe.

Before that quick break, you heard Backtracking with Lucinda Williams here on World Cafe. You can watch that session and see where we recorded it at her bar, Lucinda's in New York City, on our YouTube at youtube.com/worldcafe and at worldcafe.org. It's such a cool spot. It is so cozy. It is so country. Again, youtube.com/worldcafe. Lucinda Williams is out on tour with Bob Dylan right now, and she's also one of America's best loved songwriters. For the rest of the hour, you will hear other artists covering Lucinda's songs, beginning with this one, a cover that earned Lucinda her first Grammy Award for Best Country Song in 1994. Mary Chapin Carpenter, Passionate Kisses.

somebody Lucinda Williams deeply admired and who admired her right back. That is Tom Petty and the Heartbreakers with their take on Lucinda Williams' Change the Locks. On World Cafe, you're hearing some of the many artists Lucinda Williams has influenced covering her songs. Next up, Robert Plant and Alison Krauss and their duet version of Can't Let Go.

0: bringing you to the end of this hour of World Cafe. Emmy Lou Harris covering Lucinda Williams' Sweet Old World. Thank you again to Lucinda Williams for being on Backtracking today. And thank you to World Cafe senior producer Kimberly Junod for her work on that session. We produce this show at WXPN at the University of Pennsylvania in Philadelphia. My name is Raina Duras. 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
1: Harry Styles is one of the biggest pop stars in the world. He tours stadiums and he sells them out. Lots and lots of people go and see him perform. But his latest album was inspired by seeing another band perform. Listening to this Harry Styles song, can you guess what band that was? You'll hear that coming up this hour, and I'll tell you whose live show influenced that sound. Plus, you'll hear music from Joby Riccio. But now I'm 23. My friends moved to new cities. And lately, life has been a buzzkill. Monrovia. Love me now. Hold me down. And Noah Kahan. All those tunes and lots more on the way. I'm Raina Duris, and this is World Cafe. In the meantime, another British act that can fill stadiums all over the planet. You may know them. They're called Coldplay. And this is Fix You.

Hey, how's it going? I'm Raina Duris. This is World Cafe. Have you ever seen LCD Sound System play live? In case you haven't, it's a real experience. The band members kind of work like a machine. They're completely in the zone. And frontman James Murphy wanders around the stage, enthralled with the music while he sings. In the recent words of Harry Styles, "It's so joyous when you're watching them be so immersed in it." Harry says when he saw LCD live, he thought, "Oh, that's how I want to feel when I'm on stage." And that led to the kind of music he ended up making on his latest album, Kiss All the Time, Disco Occasionally. I'll play you some LCD Sound System right after this so you can compare. This is Harry Styles, Aperture.

0: 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That is Talking Heads. 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
0: KSKO. It's live from the archives. I'm Raina Duras, and you are about to be treated to a couple of exclusive live recordings from the World Cafe archives. But first, here's a question for you. How many people named Jennifer have you known in your life? Probably at least one, maybe even two or three. But I'm going to guess that Mike Doty has you beat. The Soul Coughing frontman came by the studio back in 2008 to perform this solo track. It's about a lot of Jennifers, 27 Jennifers to be exact. It's Mike Doty, live for World Cafe.

Kaiser Chiefs, I Predict a Riot. And before that, Mike Doty, 27 Jennifers. Both of those songs recorded live for World Cafe. That was your Live from the Archives for today. Music from Noah Kahan now, The Great Divide.

This is World Cafe. I'm Raina Duras. And it can be tricky to write protest music that doesn't sound, you know, kind of trite or cliche. It takes a special kind of talent to write a song that packs a punch, but is also just a great song. Thankfully, right when we need it, Monrovia is writing folk music that really meets the moment. This song is uplifting, but not saccharine. It's biting, it's realistic, but still sounds like a kind of unifying battle cry. This is Monrovia with Heavy Foot on World Cafe.

0: That is a new one from Kings of Leon. It's called To Space. And that brings us to the end of this edition of World Cafe. Thank you so much for letting me play you some tunes today. It's always fun to bring you some records and hang out. And if you want to keep hanging out, you can follow us on social media at World Cafe. You can also follow me at RahRahRaina, RahRahRaina. Thank you as well to our affiliates all across the country who bring you this show. We produce it at WXPN at the University of Pennsylvania in Philadelphia. My name is Raina Duras. 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

0: This is the Alaska Department of Fish and Game with the Yukon River Subsistence Fishing Announcement recorded on Thursday, June 4th. This year, both the Chinook and Summer Chum salmon runs are forecasted to be well below average and unable to provide any surplus for harvest. Subsistence fishing closures will be based on historic Chinook salmon run timing. In District 3, including the communities of Russian Mission and Holy Cross, subsistence fishing is currently open 24 hours per day with 7.5-inch or smaller mesh gill nets, as well as other salmon and non-salmon gear types. All fish caught may be retained. Effective 8 p.m. Sunday, June 7th, Chinook and Chum salmon subsistence fishing will close. Gill nets larger than 4 inches and fish wheels will not be allowed. Gill nets of 4-inch or smaller mesh may be used to target other species but are restricted to 60 feet or less in length and must be operated as a set net near shore. Selective gear types including dip nets, beach seines, and hook and line gear may be used to target non-salmon as well as pink and sockeye salmon. However, Chinook and Chum salmon must be released alive. In the Anoka River, including the community of Shagalock, subsistence fishing is currently open 24 hours per day. Fish wheels and gill nets with 7.5-inch or smaller mesh, as well as other salmon and non-salmon gear types, may be used. All fish caught may be retained. Effective 8 p.m. Tuesday, June 9th, Chinook and Chum salmon fishing will close. Gill nets with mesh larger than 4 inches and fish wheels will not be allowed. Gill nets of 4-inch or smaller mesh may be used to target other species but are restricted to 60 feet or less in length and must be operated as a set net near shore. Selective gear types including dip nets, beach seines, and hook and line gear may be used to target non-salmon as well as pink.
1: Hey, this is Isabel.
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2: News out from the BBC World Service, I'm Sean Lay. Donald Trump says Iran has been taking too long to reach a deal. His remarks follow attacks and counterattacks after US military helicopter was shot down. Rebels in Myanmar tell the BBC they're losing ground to the military after the government began conscripting thousands to be soldiers, but they won't give up.
3: The lives of our comrades can never be exchanged for anything. I'll return to fight one way or another. I will fight until the end for the future of our children.
2: And we hear about a concert to celebrate the completion of Barcelona's Sagrada Familia on the centenary of the death of its architect, Antoni Gaudí.
4: It's a building that's owned by generations, and generations have worked on this building. So it's, you know, it becomes not just a vision of Gaudi, but it becomes a vision of the entire community.
2: All that and more after the news.
5: BBC News with Moira Alderson. Iranian state media say thousands of people in the southern town of Sirik are without drinking water after two reservoirs were damaged by US strikes. The U.S. military said it hit Iranian targets in response to the downing of an American helicopter on Monday. Iran attacked American bases across the region. Yolande Nell is in Jerusalem.
6: Just a day ago, President Trump suggested that the U.S. and Iran were in the final throes of agreeing a very good deal. But then, after he accused Iran of downing a U.S. Army helicopter, U.S. forces launched their latest strikes on the country. Iran quickly retaliated by attacking Bahrain, Kuwait and Jordan. A U.S. official said nearly all of the Iranian missiles and drones were intercepted, with no reported casualties. Iran's foreign ministry said that in the light of repeated U.S. ceasefire violations, contradictory messages and shifting demands, it was reviewing the ongoing talks with Washington through mediators. But Mr. Trump's latest social media post was dismissive. He described Iran as all talk and no action.
5: Reports from Lebanon say the Israeli military has carried out an airstrike on the centre of the southern Lebanese city of Sidon. A journalist with the French news agency reported hearing an explosion before seeing a car burning. The authorities in Hong Kong have charged 7 people and 2 companies over the deadly fire that tore through a public housing complex last year. 168 people died. The accused include directors and inspectors of a firm involved in renovating the estate. Ukraine's military says it's again hit Russian and Russian-controlled infrastructure behind the front lines. It includes facilities serving the port in the Russian-occupied city of Mariupol. Meanwhile, Russia has again struck energy targets in Ukraine. Danny Eberhard reports.
7: A Ukrainian military unit said a combined operation had hit electrical substations, radar and fuel tanks in Mariupol. Meanwhile, in Russia itself, President Zelensky said Ukrainian-made missiles had hit a military plant in the city of Cheboksary that he said manufactured parts for drones and missiles. Ukraine also says it struck another Russian oil depot. Russia continues to damage Ukraine's energy network. The Ukrainian authorities say the latest Russian attacks have caused power cuts to some residents of six regions.
5: A Sudanese man has appeared in court in Northern Ireland accused of attempted murder over a knife attack. The man has been remanded in custody. The attack sparked violent anti-immigrant demonstrations in parts of Belfast, with people being forced to flee their homes as buildings were set on fire. The British Prime Minister, Keir Starmer, has called for the protests to stop.
8: We are united in calling for calm and determined to restore order, support the police and all those on the front line, and ensure that justice is done.
5: You're listening to World News from the BBC. Pakistan says it's carried out strikes on suspected militant hideouts along the Afghan border, killing dozens of insurgents. The information minister, Ata'ullah Tara, said four targets were destroyed, including a training centre. But earlier, the Afghan Taliban said the strikes had killed 13 civilians in three provinces. There's no independent confirmation of either account. The strikes followed an attack by Islamist insurgents on a checkpoint near Peshawar. South African police are searching for a group of gunmen who shot dead 12 people at an informal settlement in Johannesburg. More than 10 men reportedly arrived at the collection of metal shacks in the Cleveland area and opened fire on residents before escaping in a van. Local people say they think the attack was the result of a turf war between rival groups of illegal miners living in the area. The European Chemicals Agency says it's recommended classifying trifluoroacetic acid, TFA, as toxic for human reproduction. The substance, known as a forever chemical for taking a long time to break down, can accumulate in the environment. And Barisan Etarajan reports.
9: The decision by the European Union's regulator followed laboratory tests showing that TFA might harm unborn children and impair fertility. It's been detected in rivers, groundwater, drinking water and food products. The agency's recommendation will help inform the European Commission, which will decide on whether to propose restricting the chemical across the EU. One campaign group, Pesticide Action Network, said the conclusion confirmed warnings from scientists and civil society.
5: An Indonesian court has jailed four soldiers for their involvement in an acid attack on an activist known for campaigning against the growing influence of the military. The defendants' sentences range from 1 to 3 years in prison. They were found guilty of premeditated assault for the attack that left the victim blind in one eye. BBC News.
2: Hello and welcome to this edition of NewsHour, our twice daily update from the BBC World Service, coming to you live from the BBC studios in London with me, Sean Lay. We begin with events between the United States and Iran. Strains in the ceasefire after the downing of a US Apache helicopter. The crew were rescued by a drone. More on that shortly. Even the Americans say they're not sure that the Iranians downed the aircraft deliberately. Nonetheless, CENTCOM, the acronym by which US Central Command is known, says it responded proportionately in striking, quote, air defence ground control stations and surveillance radar sites near the Strait of Hormuz. Iranian state media say thousands of people in the southern town of Sirik are now without drinking water after two reservoirs were damaged in the strikes. The Iranian Revolutionary Guard, in turn, says it fired long-range missiles at American bases in three countries, Bahrain, Jordan and Kuwait. They released footage this morning of what they say are the missiles launching. Well, here's how Hamireza Golamzada, head of the Tehran-based Iran diplomatic group, explained Iran's thinking.
10: We are in the middle of war with the United States, and any threats and any operations need to be responded by the Iranian side in order to defend itself. And that is the Iranian policy right now. Even if this leads to an all-out war, still Iran goes to the battleground and would defend itself to the maximum necessary level. The correct question is actually, why Americans are still attacking Iran, or why Israelis are still attacking Lebanon?
2: Well, on Wednesday, the Iranian Foreign Ministry said it would need to reassess talks with Washington in the light of the overnight attacks. After the helicopter was brought down, President Trump said there should be a very strong, very powerful response. Hours earlier, though, he'd been talking up the chances of Iran and the US agreeing a deal. In truth, a memo of understanding, a preliminary to talks, within 2 or 3 days. The president's latest, an early morning posting on his Truth Social platform on Wednesday, includes this phrase: "The bully of the Middle East is dead. They've taken too long to negotiate a deal that would have been great for them. Now they will have to pay the price," followed by 3 exclamation marks. In Bahrain, it's still not clear what targets were hit by the Iranians, as Dr. Hassan Al-Hassan at the International Institute for Strategic Studies in the capital, Manama, explains.
11: Preliminary reports suggest that the overwhelming majority of Iranian projectiles, whether missiles or drones, were intercepted. But there are earlier reports that some targets that have yet to be formally identified have been struck. Now, the Iranians claim that they've been after the U.S. Fifth Fleet headquarters in Bahrain, but it's not entirely clear yet whether they've been able to strike it or not.
2: Bahrain has been hit before by Iranian projectiles earlier this year. Did they always manage to strike US targets, or did they end up hitting other facilities, whether civilian or local Bahraini facilities?
11: As a matter of fact, the majority of targets, facilities, infrastructure that has been hit by the Iranians has been primarily civilian in nature, including hotels, ports, airports, industrial facilities, water desalination units, and the like.
2: Right. So Bahrainis themselves have felt these attacks very real in their lives. What about the most recent attacks overnight, early on Wednesday morning? Have the authorities in Bahrain given any response to them?
11: So the authorities have stated that those attacks were entirely intercepted. The authorities suggested that the intended target behind those attacks was a petrochemicals facility in Bahrain, and that would be consistent with the attacks that we saw in parallel target the civilian terminal of Kuwait International Airport, as well as previous Iranian attacks that had targeted Bahrain's industrial infrastructure. Now, in terms of a response, Bahrain is a very small state. It's just over 1 million people. And so it does not have the independent sort of national military capability to launch retaliatory strikes. What Bahrain has been doing is working closely with its allies and partners, including its fellow members of the Gulf Cooperation Council, so other Arab Gulf countries. But there isn't a unified Arab Gulf position on how to respond to the attacks by Iran. There have been individual retaliatory strikes by Saudi Arabia, by the United Arab Emirates, but those have been carried out individually, not as a group. And so without a unified Arab Gulf umbrella, it's unlikely that Bahrain will resort to military retaliation against those Iranian attacks.
2: Is that lack of a coherent

0: a short and sweet war that would end up toppling the Iranian regime quite quickly. Now, we know that this is not how things turned out. As it so happens right now, I think there is a unified Arab Gulf desire in seeing the United States bring an end to this war through a negotiated settlement with Iran. So perhaps the Arab Gulf states might not be working in close coordination with one another to influence the Trump administration in that direction. But at the very least, I do think they are united in this broad desire to see a quick end to this war through negotiated means.
1: But what about public opinion in Bahrain? Because it has a Shia majority in that, you know, as you say, relatively small population, about a million people. Does that mean there is much sympathy for Iran?
0: We don't really have a census in Bahrain on sectarian terms, so it's impossible to know what the sectarian demographic balance is.
1: I see. So whether or not it is Shia majority isn't clear. Understood.
0: Indeed. But in any case, I would say that this is largely irrelevant because there is a large degree of national unity around the fact that these strikes have been indiscriminate in terms of their effects on the local population. It's clear that when Iran launches a ballistic missile or a drone, it's not really discriminating whether this is a Sunni or a Shia or otherwise target.
1: Dr. Hassan Al-Hassan in Bahrain. The Hughes-McDonnell Douglas Boeing AH-64 Apache, to give it its full title, has been part of the US Air Force's offensive arsenal for decades. The prototype first flew half a century ago. That an Apache was brought down by a drone may be a touch humiliating, but it speaks to the reality of modern warfare. Drones are flexible and, having no crew, infinitely disposable. According to one recent academic report, some of Iran's contain polystyrene and motorcycle engines. The US military used a drone of its own to carry out the rescue of the helicopter crew, a sea drone. Let's talk about that with Shashank Joshi, defence editor at The Economist, who's about to become its Washington bureau chief. Shashank, thanks for being with us on NewsHour. Good afternoon to you. Do we know how the helicopter came down?
2: Well, we know that Donald Trump has suggested it was shot down by Iran, and it shouldn't surprise us that a drone took it down. We've been seeing drones attack helicopters in great numbers and with great enthusiasm in Ukraine. And in fact, drones have been some of the biggest enemies of helicopters. In the past, that would have been shoulder-fired, heat-seeking surface-to-air missiles, you know, the famous Stinger that was famous for its use in Afghanistan by the anti-Soviet Mujahideen. But nowadays, you're more likely to see these sort of first-person view small drones attack helicopters, and helicopters are very, very vulnerable indeed as a result.
1: Brought down by a drone, and apparently the crew rescued by an American drone. Do we know more about that?
2: We do. It's really remarkable. You know, in Ukraine, I've seen Ukraine pioneer the use of drones for casualty evacuation, both by literally carrying casualties on underneath big quadcopters and carrying them away on what we call uncrewed ground vehicles, UGVs, which are effectively ground drones. But this is the first time we have ever seen in action a sea drone, which is effectively a sort of modified speedboat. It would look like a speedboat if you looked at it, make its way to the casualties or the downed pilots, in this case, the crew members. They got themselves onto this drone, which was a Corsair drone made by a company called Saronic, which I think is headquartered in Texas. And they took it to another place on the water where these guys were then winched up on by helicopter. So this is, I think, a milestone. And when people talk about the evolution of drones in warfare in 50 years, 100 years, they'll be looking at this in the same way we look at things like the first ever use of planes for bombing or the first ever use of drones on the battlefield.
1: So they got them out safely. There has been a kind of a tit-for-tat retaliation, but still a sense perhaps that neither side wants to accelerate the conflict. What, though, do you make of the state of play of the negotiations towards what is, after all, only a memo of understanding, only a very preliminary document that they seem to both want to sign but can't quite get to the stage of signing?
2: Well, I think if you were Iran, you would notice and really recognize Donald Trump's reluctance to escalate this conflict. You know, he played down the downing of the helicopter. I think he said a day ago it wasn't a very big deal. Iran also promised 7 days of strikes, but they've held back. But I think if you're Iran, you would be saying, Why give away too much in nuclear talks over our nuclear program? For instance,

0: why give up the right to enrich uranium for 30 or 40 years? Or why hand over the 400 kilograms of highly enriched uranium we have sitting underneath our nuclear sites if we don't need to? If Donald Trump isn't going to force us to do this by resuming the war or by continuing the blockade? We know he's got midterm elections coming up in November. We know that gas prices in America are rising. And despite the fact that we're under blockade, we think we can sit this out for longer than you can. And I think that reluctance to make concessions and Trump's fear of cutting a bad deal on which he would be attacked by Republicans at home, like Lindsey Graham in the Senate, I think that is effectively causing this impasse that you describe. Though I think it is sort of Donald Trump who probably feels a bit more pressure than the Iranians at this stage.
1: So when he posts on Truth Social in the early hours of the Washington morning, now they will have to pay the price. Do you approach that with a degree of skepticism?
0: I approach it with enormous skepticism because I'm afraid, it doesn't take an expert to look at the pattern of the president's statements to see repeated threats, but repeated promises that we're a day away from a deal, the war is nearly over. And in fact, I think just a few days ago, he said that it doesn't matter what I do because there are no U.S. forces at risk. You know, our forces aren't at risk. And of course, that was days before this helicopter was shot down. And therefore, I'm extremely skeptical that Donald Trump has the stomach to really change the equation by escalating the war, because, you know, we see also how he's trying to rein in the Israelis. He doesn't want them to escalate in Lebanon. Iran can see all of that. They can see he's reluctant, and therefore they will continue to say, we can hold out longer than he can, and let's not give away the house here.
1: Shashank Joshi, currently defense editor at The Economist, about to become Washington Bureau Chief. Thank you very much for joining us here on NewsHour from the BBC World Service. Coming up on NewsHour.
2: I just feel like the World Cup really unites everyone together in a way that no other sport does. So I would say I'm just really excited to see that happen and to feel the excitement that the World Cup brings every time it happens.
1: Well, with the Soccer World Cup beginning on Thursday, we hear from young people from the host nations about the excitement building up for this event. Our headlines this hour. Iranian media say thousands of people in a town overlooking the Strait of Hormuz are without water after US airstrikes damaged reservoirs there. Ukraine says it hit port facilities in the Russian-occupied city of Mariupol and other targets in Russia itself. Russia has again struck Ukrainian energy infrastructure. And authorities in Hong Kong have brought charges against 7 people and 2 companies over the deadly inferno at a public housing complex there last year. This is Sean Lay with NewsHour, live from the BBC studios in London. To Northern Ireland now, where there's been a night of street violence in the principal city, Belfast. It follows a knife attack on Monday. A Sudanese-born man appeared in court Wednesday morning, accused of attempted murder. He's being held in custody as the legal process proceeds. On Tuesday night in Belfast, people were rescued from their homes as fires burned around them. Local pastor Jack McKee went to help.
3: This is some of our members who've been with us for 20 years who are getting put out of their home. Had their house attacked, window smashed, house beside them burned. They are good Christian people, and I've known them for many years. Men, women, children that are living in fear because of what some idiot did last night. I'm angry. I'm angry, and I'm disappointed that this is the response of people in our community.
1: Northern Ireland experienced 3 decades of sectarian violence between what was a unionist majority and a nationalist minority, often expressed through a Protestant-Catholic religious divide. The street violence this week had a different origin. Let's talk now to Alison Morris, crime correspondent and a columnist for the Belfast Telegraph. Alison, thanks for being with us. How do you understand what's been going on over the last couple of days in Belfast?
4: Yes, so this really kicked off on Monday evening. There was a horrific video that showed a man being attacked in the street, and the attacker, the knife attacker, was disarmed by local people who came to the man's rescue, and he appeared in court this morning charged with attempted murder. But because it was clearly obvious from that video that the man was a foreign national, it turns out he was Sudanese. His name is Hadi Al-Odeid, and he is currently remanded in custody charged with attempted murder and possession of a knife in a public place. This sparked a lot of misinformation and disinformation, which was posted online very quickly. And on Tuesday morning, when I woke up and noticed that this had been retweeted, this video, by high profile accounts, accounts with millions of followers worldwide, you realise that this was going to turn into something quite nasty. So we had protests organised, and can I say some of those protests were entirely peaceful, and your peaceful protest is a democratic right in any democratic society. But it was obvious in some of those more interface and sort of touch areas that once you brought hundreds, if not thousands, of young men out onto the streets, it was going to be impossible to control. So we had a night of violence last night.
1: Is it fair to suggest that it's easier to get crowds onto the street in Northern Ireland even today?
4: It is. I mean, and there's a network of social media sites that have been ongoing since, if people cast their mind back to those loyalist flag protests away back in 2011, they were organised through social media. And those sites have remained alive, and sometimes they go dormant for a while. And then when something, say, like Brexit happens and there's negotiations around that, they spring into life and start advertising protests and calling people out, you know, and defend our nation and all of that very inflammatory language. And that, those same sites were advertising these protests from early yesterday. And I was there as one of them was gathering. They were advertised for 7 o'clock. At 5 to 7, I watched as hundreds of young men with hoods up and masks arrived on the scene.
1: Just one last brief thought, the last 30 seconds or so, Alison. You attended briefings involving the government, that's the Westminster government, the Northern Ireland office, and the Chief of Police, the Chief Constable. Have they got plans to prevent a reoccurrence?
4: They do. As of tomorrow, 200 mutual assistance officers, as they're called, are arriving from a police force in England to give the PSNI a hand, because there is expected to be more violence. There is more of these protests being organised, and the PSNI is already quite depleted in numbers and fairly stretched.
1: Right. Alison Morris, crime correspondent and columnist with the Belfast Telegraph. Thanks very much. When the Catalan architect Antoni Gaudí died 100 years ago Wednesday, he had spent 43 years constructing a building to celebrate his deep Catholic faith. Later today, Pope Leo XIV will bless Gaudí's Sagrada Familia, formally recording its completion. It was during the pontificate of his namesake Leo XIII that the building's foundation stone was laid, back in 1882. In Barcelona, the London Philharmonia Orchestra will premiere two pieces inspired by Gaudí's story, 84 Bells and The Seven Dreams of Gaudí. They'll be performed under the baton of Marin Alsop, who's been telling me about this very special event.
5: The composer, Olivia Colimar, is from this area, and yet she is a professor now at Berklee College of Music in Boston. So she sort of has her feet in many different worlds. And her goal with this piece is to really capture not only

Progress reporter for that publication. Thanks very much for that update. We should point out that President Donald Trump will be holding an on-camera signing ceremony for that new immigration legislation, which of course funds not just ICE, the Immigration and Customs Enforcement Agency. It also helps fund the border police and the border agency, and it also helps fund potentially FBI operations involved in immigration enforcement. This is News Hour from the BBC World Service.

0: You're listening to NewsHour, coming to you live from the BBC studios in London with me, Sean Lay. It's more than 5 years now since Myanmar erupted into civil war following the military coup which deposed its civilian government. Almost 100,000 people have died. Until recently, the military had been losing ground to rebels, including some of the country's ethnic groups. However, the forced recruitment of tens of thousands of conscripts has led to a change in the junta's fortunes, though it still controls under half of Myanmar's territory. New drone technology is also helping take back some of the land previously lost to the anti-military factions. The United Nations human rights spokesman has described the regime's tactics as brutal, saying civilians are paying a terrible price. Our correspondent Quentin Somerville has spent time with rebels in Myanmar's Bago and Karen states.
1: Hidden deep under forest cover in Myanmar's Karen state is a field hospital, a jumble of bamboo and wooden buildings that treats resistance fighters injured in their battles to set Myanmar free from military rule. So we're in the operating theatre. It's running off solar power and generator. It is quite hot in here. Jazu is on the table, still awake. Jazu has a long gash at the top of his leg. They're trying to save his leg, which was injured as a result of him stepping on a landmine. He was on his way back from a military assault. As they turn him over, you can see that the back of his heel is all gone. It's just raw flesh. People sustain injuries from landmines every single day here. Dr. Song is the surgeon here. They say they carry out operations every day in this operating theatre. Never stops in terms of casualties.
2: I don't know.
3: There were days during the 5 years that I have been here when I couldn't describe the sorrow with words anymore. There's not just bombing, later kamikaze drones and artillery as well.
1: What do you say to young people in Yangon and Mandalay today who say, the coup was 5 years ago, Min Aung Hlaing, the junta leader, is about to become president, this is all over?
4: Yes.
1: What do you say to them?
3: If young people choose not to oppose the dictatorship now, then this cycle of revolution and resistance in our country will just continue, repeating itself endlessly.
1: There's about 10 rebel militia fighters who are heading to a base called Papon. Now, they have that junta base surrounded, but it's heavily armed. They have artillery, they have the ability to call in airstrikes, they have mortars. But they are surrounded on all three sides by the rebels.
5: We're on a rare thing here, an asphalt road, and that means we're a big target. So these men are listening out for drones. Commanders here tell us that Myanmar's military has the edge in terms of quantity and technology. Strikes come almost daily, they say.
1: Commander Ko Kong of the People's Defence Force takes me on patrol to a captured junta base.
6: The danger from drones is definitely increasing. It would be easier for us if we also had jammers.
1: So there was a drone overhead and we just had to take cover. But we can't hear it now. And the PDF forces think they might have brought it down. But they can't confirm that. In any case, we have to wait at this position. Just like the conflict in Ukraine, like the conflict in Lebanon, drones are everywhere now, and very quickly, drone warfare adapts and escalates. And that's exactly what's happening here in Myanmar. Ko Kang and his men took control of the sprawling military base back in March 2024. But now he's braced for the worst. As many as 2,000 soldiers are advancing towards Papun. The junta's ranks have been replenished after it began enforcing a conscription law, which means that all 18 to 35-year-olds have to serve 2 to 5 years in the military, whether they like it or not. It's been a game-changer for their enemy, says Ko Kang.
6: Military forced conscription became the main challenging factor for us on the battlefield, as it gave the military limitless manpower. Our resources are very constrained. With limited funds, we cannot source required components as much as we want, and we cannot recruit new soldiers as easily as the military.
1: This resistance base is hidden deep in the forest. Time and time again, we hear from resistance fighters that one of the reasons that Myanmar's military, the junta, has regained the initiative on the battlefield is because of thousands of new recruits, forced conscripts, some of whom never wanted to fight. Well, here at this HQ, there are four deserters from the junta forces, and they've agreed to speak to us. How did you escape from the army?
2: In the military outpost, we planned to escape from the bathing place. Two of us went down to the bathing spot first, while the other two stayed behind to keep watch. Once all four of us had gathered there, we waited for the right moment and slipped away as soon as we could.
1: Did any of you want to join the army, or were you forced to do so?
2: We were forcibly recruited against our will. They began grabbing people from their homes, seizing people they found on the streets, even taking people in broad daylight. Before we even understood what was happening, we were sent to the front lines. They treated us terribly from the beginning to the end. We couldn't endure it anymore.
4: The junta's new recruits may not be willing, but they've revived the military's fortune. Once on the defensive, they're now mounting offensive operations across the country and attempting to take back border posts that fell to the resistance. Although the military still controls less than half of the territory in the country. The rebels, for their part, 5 years after the coup, are struggling with recruitment. Back at the clinic, I asked Jazu, now in a recovery ward, if the heavy casualties suffered by the rebels has been worth it.
7: No, it's not worth it. If we compare material gains against a life sacrificed, then no, it's not worth it. The lives of our comrades can never be exchanged for anything. I'll return to fight one way or another. I will fight until the end for the future of our children.
1: It's not all just battlefield injuries here. The wife of one of the fighters is heavily pregnant, and the contractions have just started, so they're going to deliver the baby. So Major Mo is pretty close now. This is her first baby. The baby girl they call Su Pei. It translates roughly to fulfilled wish. Her parents say that all they want for her is a peaceful and democratic Myanmar. But after 5 years of hard fighting, that dream of these young revolutionaries still seems far beyond their grasp.
0: Quentin Somerville, undercover in Myanmar.

0: Kids' party classic, Follow the Leader. Humans, it seems, are not inclined to follow such instructions. Researchers in Spain have found that crowds of people, all kinds of people, have a very strong tendency to end up walking anti-clockwise rather than clockwise, turning to the left more often than they turn to the right. Iñaki Echeverria Hurate, the assistant professor of applied physics at the University of Navarra in Spain, who has a particular interest in the behaviour of crowds, is the lead author of this study. I asked him whether the discovery was a bit of an accident.
1: Yes, this started 5 years ago, studying a totally different thing at COVID time. We were interested whether people were able, when walking in a confined scenario, if they were able to keep an interpersonal distance. So we were doing an experiment with several runs, like changing the number of people inside the arena or changing the walking speed of the volunteers. We did around 45 experiments, and when analyzing the motion of the crowd as a whole, in all of the experimental runs, the rotation was counterclockwise. So this was quite surprising for us as physicists, and we wanted to check what was happening and what was producing this weird effect.
0: So this was in the time of social distancing. You wanted to see how crowds behaved. You did it in a stadium. Could that in any way, the arena, have had any influence on the direction in which the crowd moved?
1: We did it in a rectangular arena, but then we changed the arena shape and we also checked whether the arena was affecting the sense of rotation, and it didn't. So it can be boundary free if you want. It will curiously be producing the counterclockwise direction.
0: And what about other factors like, I don't know, whether people were left-handed or right-handed, whether they were male or female, whether they were old or young, things like that?
1: That's the first question that we ask ourselves when we discover this amazing result, this 100% counterclockwise rotation. We check a neuroscience article which established that right-hand people prefer turning to the left when facing a wall, whereas left-hand people prefer turning to the right. So we did a new experiment to check whether not only the hand preference affect the rotation, but also the turning preference. And regardless of this turning preference, and also regardless of the hand preference and foot preference as well, the rotation, the counterclockwise rotation is still present.
0: This is fascinating. Yeah. Okay, then I suppose the next thing one would ask is, what about culture? Did you look at that?
1: Yeah, we were interested in finding a country where the society, I would say, the traffic rules were different. And at that time, we had a collaborator in Japan where we found two interesting points for us. First is that they drive in the other side, like in London, for instance, in the UK. And also, normally, pedestrians in a crowded scenario form lanes. In most European countries and also in the UK, we prefer a step to the right, whereas in Japan, they prefer a step to the left. So we performed some experiments in Japan, and surprisingly, we got the same result there. So that was quite amazing.
0: Was there any age group where the behavior was more or less obvious?
1: Yeah, it's funny because when we start talking this story in different conferences, most of the comments to us was, have you ever tried with children? Because in principle, children are less conscious of the traffic rules or a sport like athletics, for instance, that usually go in the counterclockwise direction. So we were lucky because we contact with a Japanese group that years ago, they performed a study in a nursery school, how children move in a music activity. They observed that the kids started creating vortex, but they don't pay attention to the direction of motion. And when we did it, it was quite amazing to check that all of them preferred turning counterclockwise as well.
0: Do you have any idea what's going on?
1: Our main result is that we have ruled out a lot of hypotheses. And now our main idea is that it's something biomechanical. Given that our body is not perfectly symmetric, for instance, the heart is on the left, maybe this could be something that we can start investigating.
0: What an intriguing thought. Iñaki Echeverria Hurate speaking to NewsHour here on the BBC World Service. We are back with you in just a minute's time. Do please stay with us.

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0: A reminder of our top story this hour. Iranian media say thousands of people in a town overlooking the Strait of Hormuz are without water Wednesday after US airstrikes damaged reservoirs. Speaking to NewsHour, Shashank Joshi, defence editor of The Economist, said the chances of de-escalation in the ongoing conflict were slim.
1: I'm extremely sceptical that Donald Trump has the stomach to really change the equation by escalating the war, because, you know, we see also how he's trying to rein in the Israelis. He doesn't want them to escalate in Lebanon. Iran can see all of that. They can see he's reluctant, and therefore they will continue to say, we can hold out longer than he can, and let's not give away the house here.
0: Other headlines, US consumer prices surged to a three-year high in May, driven by rising energy costs caused by the Iran war. And Ukraine says it's hit port facilities in the Russian-occupied city of Mariupol and targets in Russia itself. I'm Sean Lay with NewsHour live from the BBC in London. The finishing touches are being made by the Football World Cup host nations ahead of Thursday's opening game. In a moment, we'll hear what young fans are hoping for from the tournament. First, though, the BBC's Nada Torfik reports from New York on the opportunities and challenges of co-hosting one of the world's premier sporting events.
2: Training at one of the base camps in New Jersey is Brazil's national team. It's the warm-up before the 2026 World Cup debut, not just for footballers, but for the U.S. as well. All eyes are on how the country will handle the pressure of hosting the biggest global sporting event on home turf. Brazil player and Man United forward Matheus Cunha says it's off to a good start.
3: The weather looks like Brazil. So hot. We love to be here. Yeah, the only thing is called football, not soccer.
2: And from what you've seen so far, do you think this is going to be a smooth World Cup? The training facility, the preparations, the infrastructure?
3: No, all the things that you have here is unbelievable, to be honest. Like, the installations here is so good, the pitch, everything.
2: On the sidelines, fans soak in the rare sight of their favorite players in the U.S., and some are even rewarded with autographs and photos. But their excitement for the tournament is colored by fears that traffic, already congested in this region, will wreak havoc.
4: We had pitch-side access, and I missed it, which sucks because of how much traffic there was. Like, people walking were getting there quicker than our, like, bus that we had.
2: It's after school, and in this field in Prospect Park in Brooklyn, there are numerous youth teams training. And really, since 1994's World Cup, over the years, there has been a large rise in the number of kids interested in learning. But the professional side is what is lacking here in America. And speaking to the coaches, they believe that this World Cup will help grow the sport. Some young players and their families are attending multiple games, including 10-year-old Nicholas Wirrell and 13-year-old Baxter Rowland.
5: To be able to get to go four times to different games, I think it's going to be really fun, and I'm going to be able to remember that for the rest of my life.
6: A pretty big deal. I mean, I've never actually gone to a game in person because they're all out of country, and I've only seen one on screen.
2: But others are still hoping they can find tickets last minute. Shantae Armstrong tried to get tickets for her 7-year-old son through New York's raffle, but said it was closed within minutes.
7: Almost heartbreaking that there's like a lack of accessibility for people who can't afford to go.
8: These can go on every table.
2: At Legends Bar, the owner, Enda Keenan, has seen interest in the game skyrocket over the years and anticipates New York bars will struggle to keep up with demand from fans. He's already had to turn away business, including from FIFA.
9: We had my son Emmett had a meeting with one of the officials from FIFA, New York, New Jersey FIFA. Lady came in to see in what way we could help. So we can't help ourselves. It's going to be so crazy. We'd love to help you, but there's nothing we can do.
10: Yes. Excellent work.
2: Whether America is ready or not will be tested in just a few short days.
10: All right, both teams, get your triangles. Get your triangles.
0: Nada Torfik reporting from New York. Well, I've been talking to three teenage fans, each of whom sports one of the teams from the host nations. They're each 17 years old. Marcello and Andrea are from the United States. He'll be cheering on the US players. She supports Mexico. Sofia is from Canada and backing the Canadian team. They're all young players of the sport they call soccer, who last month travelled to Mexico City, one of the tournament's host cities, to take part in their own international tournament, the Street Child World Cup. I started by asking the teenagers to pitch for why they've chosen their particular team. Andrea first.
11: For my team, I'm supporting the Mexico team because I have a Mexican background. Tomorrow, I'm really excited to see their game against South Africa. And I think they're going to win. I know they're going to win tomorrow.
0: No, there's confidence. There's a bit of a challenge for you, Marcello. You're also in the United States. Tell me about Team USA. What do you think their chances are?
12: I think they have pretty high chances, to be honest, because the tournament is at home and they have a competitive team.
0: Uh-huh. Do you have a favourite player at the moment?
12: On Team USA is definitely Pulisic. He made it to Serie A and he's one of the best players in the Serie A. So.
0: Sophia, you're in Canada. Why are you supporting the Canadian team, apart from the fact you live there?
13: I would say the team I support the most would be, kind of like Andrea said, Colombia, because I was born there.
0: Ah, right.
13: So, I think I would support both teams. But if I'm truly honest, I don't think any of them are really going to make it that far into the cup. But, you know, I'm still hopeful, and I wouldn't say it's the most popular sport since we have hockey.
0: Of course.
13: But it's still a pretty popular sport, and I think it's going to become even more popular since we're hosting it as well. So, and there's also a lot of, you know, Latino immigrants here, and for Latino people, soccer is a really big sport, so I think the city will come alive and will really cheer on these teams.
0: That's good to hear. Marcello, are your friends interested in soccer as well? Or do you feel like it's kind of a bit of a minority interest compared to American football?
12: Because I've been playing soccer for like all of my life now, I surrounded myself with people that do like soccer.
0: So there's a lot of excitement among your friends.
12: Everybody's excited. Everybody got different teams that they're supporting. And I feel like that's what the World Cup is all about.
0: Can you afford to go to a match?
12: I would maybe be able to make one. Mm-hmm. But I wouldn't want to blow out like that much money. Even though I would really like to go.
0: You'd love to see a match for real in being one of the big stadiums.
12: Yeah.
0: Yeah. But Sophia, what about you? Would you like to see a match?
13: Oh, obviously. Honestly. Yeah, like, I went to a soccer match that wasn't even for the World Cup, and the energy was just crazy. So I just can't imagine how it would be to do watch an actual World Cup game. I just feel like the World Cup really unites everyone together in a way that no other sport does. So I would say I'm just really excited to see that happen and to feel the excitement that the World Cup brings every time it happens.
0: I'm just going to actually be very cheeky and get you to predict who's going to make the final. Marcello, do you want to go first?
12: I think the final, I think one of the teams would have to be France.
0: Oh, right. Okay.
12: And since I'm supporting them, I think Portugal is going to be France. France-Portugal in the final.
0: Oh, an old European final. What do you think, Andrea?
14: I think the people who would be, the teams that would be in the final would probably be Portugal. And I was either going to say Spain or Argentina.
0: Right. Okay. Sophia, over to you.
13: Yes, I would say France for sure. Or Portugal. And maybe Spain.
0: Well, given you're all avid soccer watchers, I might have to make a flutter on those predictions. Marcello, Sophia and Andrea, thank you very much for talking to us on News Hour.

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1: Danish chef and author Trine Hanneman has spent decades championing Scandinavian food culture around the world. 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
6: Morning. The U.S. and Iran traded airstrikes over the past 24 hours. The U.S. says it responded to a helicopter going down. Iran says it responded to the U.S. How long does this go on? It's Morning Edition from NPR News. Republicans in Congress approved $70 billion for immigration enforcement. I'm Michelle Martin.
7: And I'm Steve Inskeep. Democrats shut down the government twice over immigration reforms that are not in this bill. So what did they achieve? Also, one of Africa's top soccer referees returned home today after the U.S. denied him a visa for the World Cup. And NASA moves one step closer to landing humans back on the moon. It's Wednesday, June 10th. This day in 2018, the Mars rover Opportunity sent its last message after operating 14 years. The news is next.
8: Live from NPR News in Washington, I'm Corva Coleman. Stocks opened lower this morning after the Labor Department reported inflation climbed to its highest level in more than 3 years. NPR Scott Horsley reports the Dow Jones Industrial Average slid about 200 points in early trading.
9: Consumer prices in May were up 4.2% from a year ago. That's the biggest annual increase since the spring of 2023. Inflation's being fueled by a sharp jump in gasoline prices since the U.S. launched its war against Iran, disrupting oil tanker traffic in the Strait of Hormuz. Gasoline prices have inched down in recent days, but are still about $1.17 a gallon higher than they were when the war began. Airfares have also been climbing as airlines contend with sharply higher fuel prices. Stubborn inflation makes it less likely the Federal Reserve will cut interest rates anytime soon. Fed policymakers hold their first rate-setting meeting under new chairman Kevin Warsh next week. Scott Horsley, NPR News, Washington.
8: Four states held primaries yesterday: Maine, Nevada, North Dakota, and South Carolina. But in California, there are some late calls from last week's primary. The Associated Press has called the second and last candidate in California's gubernatorial race. Republican Steve Hilton will face Democrat Javier Becerra in the general election. Dave Wasserman is with the nonpartisan Cook Political Report.
10: This is a very favorable year for Democrats because President Trump's approval rating, according to our tracker, is just south of 40%. And so his approval, particularly among Hispanic voters, white voters without college degrees, we've seen a big drop off in his support from where he was in 2024. Therefore, California is just not in play, especially for a Republican who's endorsed by the president.
8: He spoke to NPR's Morning Edition. Opening statements are set for today in a federal criminal trial in Los Angeles. A suspect is accused of starting last year's deadly Palisades fire that killed 12 people. Steve Futterman reports.
11: Jurors were selected yesterday. Today they will listen to each side present its case. The prosecution will accuse 29-year-old Jonathan Rinderknecht of intentionally setting a fire just past midnight on January 1st that ultimately became the Palisades fire. The original fire smoldered underground for a week before resurfacing as the Palisades Inferno. The defense claims the original fire was not arson, but rather the result of New Year's Eve fireworks. Defense attorney Steve Haney.
12: There's no direct evidence that Jonathan started that fire on January 1st.
11: The trial is expected to take 2 to 3 weeks. If convicted, Rinderknecht faces anywhere between 5 to 45 years in prison. For NPR News, I'm Steve Futterman in Los Angeles.
8: A separate deadly fire broke out in the L.A. area at the same time last year. The Eaton Fire killed 19 people. It's NPR. President Trump wrote online this morning, Iran has taken too long to negotiate a deal, and quote, now they will have to pay the price. The U.S. fired on some Iranian targets this week after the president said Monday Iran downed a U.S. military helicopter. Iran fired on U.S. bases today in Kuwait, Qatar, and Jordan. In Northern Ireland, people have been forced to flee after their homes were set on fire. There were anti-immigration riots last night. Protests erupted across the capital, Belfast, after graphic footage of a stabbing attack was shared online. Belfast police say a Sudanese man has since been charged with attempted murder. NPR's Fatima Al-Kassab reports from London.
13: One video shows a young boy and his parents being led out of their home by firefighters as houses and cars burn around them. A bus was also set on fire, and footage shows masked men setting garbage cans alight. Politicians had called for calm after a video of a stabbing attack in Belfast circulated on social media. Northern Ireland's First Minister Michelle O'Neill said that groups of masked men were burning families out of their homes and called it outright thuggery. And she warned that there were dangerous attempts to exploit the stabbing attack. The violence erupted hours after right-wing commentators from England and the United States, including billionaire and ex-owner Elon Musk, had posted about the Belfast knife attack and called on people to protest against immigration. Fatima Al-Kassab, NPR News, London.
8: And I'm Corva Coleman, NPR News, from Washington.
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0: It's Morning Edition from NPR News. I'm Michelle Martin.
1: And I'm Steve Inskeep. The United States and Iran are redefining the word ceasefire, trading attacks with each other.
0: A U.S. helicopter went down on Monday near the Strait of Hormuz. The U.S. blamed Iran. And late Tuesday, the U.S. struck Iranian air defenses and radar sites in what it called a proportional response. Iranian officials say they did not target the U.S. helicopter, suggesting it went down in an accident. So Iran responded to the U.S. response with missiles.
1: NPR White House correspondent Franco Ordonez has been following all of this. Franco, good morning.
2: Good morning, Steve.
1: Okay, so it was a little murky exactly how this chopper went down. So what is the U.S. thinking that led them to respond with airstrikes?
2: Yeah, I mean, I think it's a matter of U.S. credibility. It is murky, but Trump is calling it an attack. And the thinking is that not responding could have been seen by Iran as weakness. I mean, even though troops were okay, they were in that helicopter. Mona Yacoubian, a former State Department official who now works at the Center for Strategic and International Studies, told me that Trump is basically in this no-win situation. And that's because he probably can't let this one go unanswered, but also because of the great lengths that he's already gone to de-escalate.
3: And this is a dynamic that probably has been playing out for a little while in terms of the president threatening action and then at the last minute finding an off-ramp.
2: But obviously responding also opened the door to further escalation, as we're now seeing.
1: Yeah, where on the map is Iran's response coming?
2: Well, our correspondents in the region report air raid sirens sounding across Kuwait, Bahrain, and Jordan as Iranian missiles targeted U.S. military bases overnight. The Iranian foreign minister also issued a strong statement saying no attack or threat will go unanswered. So there is some real risk here. I mean, we've already seen how volatile the situation in the Middle East is. I mean, you can easily see a situation where escalation kind of takes a life of its own, a response, a counter response, more retaliations, each time getting bigger and more dangerous.
1: Well, wasn't it just yesterday morning that the president was saying they're a couple of days away from a deal?
2: I mean, there was, and it's really questionable about how this is going to affect the negotiations. I mean, it certainly is not going to help if this can't be contained. But the incident also speaks to the challenges that Trump faces as he tries to almost will this war to an end with his own words. I was talking with Jenny Strummer Galley, who studies political messaging at Syracuse University. She tells me it's clear that Trump wants the war to be over, but there are also so many other things out of his control.
4: I think from a rhetorical perspective, Trump is still trying to manufacture reality that he wants to be true, but it comes up against the actual state of affairs that he doesn't have much control over at the end of the day.
1: Franco, you're reminding me, this is not critical of Trump, it's just descriptive. He continuously and for years has said things are coming in just a couple of weeks, couple of days. When he says peace is coming in just a couple of days, is he, however, selling a particular story to the public?
2: I mean, yes. I mean, she says it's also, Strummer Galley, that is, also says it's about assuring Americans that it's going to work out just like he promised and that he just needs a couple more days. I mean, the problem is gas prices do keep going up. Electricity is getting more expensive. And after weeks and weeks of hearing the same thing, it's really getting harder to continue to have faith in that message.
1: Franco, thanks so much.
2: Thank you.
1: That's NPR's Franco Ordonez.
0: For more on these latest hostilities between the U.S. and Iran, we are going to turn now to Michael Singh. He was Senior Director for Middle East Affairs at the National Security Council under President George W. Bush. He devised and coordinated U.S. national security policy toward the region with a focus on Iran's nuclear pursuits and regional activities. He's now Managing Director of the Washington Institute for Near East Policy. Mr. Singh, good morning. Thanks for joining us.
5: Morning, Michelle.
0: What do both sides stand to gain from these new attacks? I just want to mention the U.S. military says it targeted ground control stations and radar sites in a proportional response. Iran has now targeted U.S. bases in Jordan, Kuwait, and Bahrain. What's the goal of each side?
5: Well, I think that Franco had it right. I don't think either side wants to look weak. I think both sides want to project that when necessary, they're willing to use

0: to find off ramps, to find a way to de-escalate, having now sort of had this tit for tat exchange.
1: Is the term ceasefire still relevant here, though? Is there still a ceasefire?
0: I think just the fact that both sides are saying it and paying lip service to it is important, because what that tells us is that both the U.S. and Iran would like to see an agreement, that neither one really sort of wants to see themselves in war.
1: So President Trump has repeatedly said that Iran's military has been greatly diminished. Just a couple of days ago, he said it was totally destroyed. And yet the president said Iranians took down what he called a highly sophisticated Apache helicopter. So what's your assessment of the state of Iran's military based on whatever access to information you have?
0: Well, again, I think, Michelle, here, the sort of frustrating thing is that both things are true. I think Iran's military has been significantly diminished if you're just sort of counting the number of missiles and drones and so forth that have been destroyed and naval vessels. But it remains a big threat. Iran retains the ability, obviously, to sort of down an Apache helicopter, obviously to menace shipping through the Strait of Hormuz, to target American military facilities across the region. And so what we're seeing is that Iran's military is resilient. And that Iran has tools like missiles and drones, and frankly, its proxies in other countries that can threaten our interests.
1: I want to go back to Franco's report and the analyst who said that the president sort of keeps jawboning this idea that, you know, peace is at hand, a real solution, a long-term agreement is at hand. Is that helpful or not in this situation? I mean, I'm assuming he's speaking to a domestic audience, but is that helpful?
0: Well, I think it's President Trump's MO. We heard something very similar in Gaza. We heard that on Ukraine initially. And I think, yes, he's trying to project confidence. He's trying to reassure markets and voters. And to some extent, it's worked. If you look, for example, at oil prices, most of us watching this think they're really not as high as you might expect. And it may well be that this also reflects an underlying reality that, you know, we're 95% of the way towards an agreement between the U.S. and Iran. But really, that remaining 5%, you know, is very thorny and very difficult.
1: Okay. Well, just fact, spirit of just clarification here. The fact is oil prices are still about $1 a gallon higher than they were a year ago. They are not as high as they were. They've come down a little bit in recent days, but just sort of the point of clarity here. Just, we have about a minute left. If you were part of this administration's National Security Council, what advice would you be giving the administration?
0: Well, you know, I think the problem for President Trump right now is that he's negotiating under serious pressure because of what you just mentioned, because of the increase in gasoline prices, increase in other energy-related prices across the world. And you don't want to negotiate issues like the nuclear issue and other key issues under that kind of pressure. So I would say job number one is just get the Strait of Hormuz open, even if that means being willing to lift the blockade of Iran's ports in exchange. Do that sort of minimalist deal and leave those other issues for down the road. Frankly, Iran's nuclear program is not the threat right now that it was in the past. And so there's no urgent need for an agreement on that particular set of issues. What we urgently need is relief for global markets.
1: That is Michael Singh. He's former senior director for Middle East Affairs at the National Security Council. Mr. Singh, thank you so much for speaking with us and sharing your expertise.
0: Thank you.
2: The Artemis II mission this year took astronauts on a trip around the moon, part of NASA's plans to eventually get humans back on the moon. The next step is Artemis III, which will test some vital skills while in low Earth orbit. NASA announced the crew for that mission on Tuesday. Here's Central Florida Public Media's Brendan Byrne.
3: The crew of Artemis III is made up of a trio of spaceflight veterans and one rookie, NASA astronaut Andre Douglas.
4: What an excellent crew. Very proud to serve with these gentlemen. Very fine crew. And go Artemis, go NASA.
3: He's flying alongside fellow mission specialist Frank Rubio. Their commander is Randy Bresnik, a veteran of two spaceflight missions. European Space Agency astronaut Luca Parmitano of Italy is the pilot.
5: I'm honored by the role that I've been given. I'm also very humbled by the task in front of us.
3: That task is a tall order. Artemis III will attempt to rendezvous and dock with two lunar landing systems, one built by Blue Origin, the other by SpaceX. NASA is relying on those companies to build the spacecraft that will take future astronauts to the lunar surface. For this mission, both companies will launch their landers into space, and over 2 weeks, the Orion capsule will dock with both. It doesn't sound complex, but rendezvousing with separate vehicles during one mission designed and built by two different companies is a challenge. For Bresnik, it's a risk worth taking since it gets future astronauts one step closer to the moon.
6: Now, spaceflight is hard, and that's why the most important article

0: Artemis mission will always be the next Artemis mission.
1: There's much work to be done. Last month, Blue Origin's New Glenn rocket exploded at its launch pad. SpaceX continues to develop its Starship, but it hasn't flown to orbit yet. Still, NASA is confident both will be ready. As the companies prepare their landers for the Artemis 3 test, the crew is working with the Artemis 2 astronauts. Artemis 2 commander Reid Wiseman handed the new crew a baton, one that was carried during his mission in April around the moon and back, as a symbol of that step-by-step development to help NASA achieve its ambitious goal of returning humans to the lunar surface.
2: So we've been carrying these batons around for way too long. And so with that, the Artemis 2 crew, comrade, hands you the baton. You got the controls.
1: NASA hopes to launch that baton and the Artemis 3 crew by the end of next year. For NPR News, I'm Brendan Byrne in Orlando.

0: On the next Fresh Air, actor Josh O'Connor. He won an Emmy playing a young Prince Charles in The Crown. Now he's the lead in Steven Spielberg's new film Disclosure Day. We'll talk about his approach in this new blockbuster and Spielberg's decades-long exploration of the idea that aliens are among us. Join us.
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2: 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I'm Michelle Martin.
3: And I'm Steve Inskeep. Good morning. Soccer's World Cup begins tomorrow. The United States is a co-host, so is it being a good host? Miguel Delaney is covering events. He is chief football writer for The Independent. Good morning, sir.
4: Morning.
3: And you join us from New York City. How welcoming has the United States been as teams arrive?
4: Well, I suppose with any World Cup, there's always two elements to this. There's the atmosphere on the ground, which is very welcoming, especially I made a point kind of walking around New York City yesterday to get a bit of a flavor for it. And then there's, I suppose, the state, the structures, which has felt, I mean, look, for a Western journalist, I was fine coming in, obviously, but to a lot of participants in this World Cup, mm-hmm. our referee, Omar Artan, the Iranian team, naturally, given the context, but also the Senegalese and Uzbekistan teams, it has not been welcoming. And so far, we've seen issues with visas and entry that, to be honest, have not been seen at any previous World Cup. And that is for a very specific reason that I think does touch on a lot swirling around this competition, both in terms of, I suppose, what the World Cup is right now, issues, the debates around the US, and also FIFA President Gianni Infantino's relationship with Donald Trump, yeah. which is traditionally, for every single World Cup, in order to host the competition, there are contractual guarantees or contractual provisions that certain, and this is in FIFA's literature, quote unquote, guarantees have to be made on visa permits, on entry. Hmm. And that's because, as Infantino himself said in 2017, everyone has to be there for a World Cup to actually function. It is a global party.
3: Wait a minute. You've raised a lot of issues here. First, you referred to people who've been kept out of or sent away from the United States. Are you telling me the United States actually had contracted to let everybody in?
4: Well, I mean, look, when you sign up for a World Cup initially, the agreements are all there, or the provisions are all there in FIFA statutes. You have to, usually, every single host has to sign this. Now, of course, I don't know specifically whether the US has to do it, but it's generally a condition of hosting a World Cup. And like as someone in football put to me yesterday, it seems evident that in this case, for the first time in history, FIFA couldn't secure these guarantees, or even if those guarantees existed, which we don't know about, FIFA had no control over the tournament.
3: Yeah, in any case, it's not normal. Yeah.
4: And it's not to say that FIFA overrule a state's laws. That's not, although there are examples of that in the past, not least in Brazil, South Africa. It's more so the relationship between the two. Because usually, I mean, look, there's an eight-year relationship here from when the World Cup was first awarded in 2018. Usually out of that, these situations are calm. Instead, it's evident that FIFA came into this tournament not knowing any of this. I mean, the one with the referee, the referee would have been pre-vetted. It's remarkable he got to a situation where he could actually arrive at the US, be questioned for hours, and then turned away. How do FIFA have no knowledge of that? Where is the communication?
3: Even though it would seem that Gianni Infantino, as you said, the head of FIFA, has a very close relationship with President Trump, which he seems to have cultivated over many years. What is that relationship like, and is everyone comfortable with it?
4: Well, certainly it's publicly a very good relationship. I think the general descriptions are of cravenness, obsequiousness. He goes out of his way to try and flatter Trump. And the argument from the FIFA side is that this is necessary because one Donald Trump decision can cause chaos for the tournament. Instead, it does seem that Infantino has overstepped so many times because he's so ensconced with Trump. Even some of the things he said, the events he's appeared at, I think he's been in the Oval Office more than any quote-unquote state leader, which is how basically some of FIFA see Infantino and how Infantino, I think, wants to position himself. But he's been there more than anyone. And yet, despite all of that, as someone, again, and someone with knowledge of a lot of this put to me, the Trump administration have basically not given FIFA help on anything from infrastructure to obviously this main issue of visas. And yeah, it's just one of so many issues swirling around this World Cup.
3: Miguel Delaney is chief football writer for The Independent and also author of States of Play, How Sports Washing Took Over Football. Thanks so much.
4: Thank you.
2: Some good news this morning from a pencil and paper test given every 4 years since the 1970s. After years of declines, the National Assessment for Educational Progress shows younger students gaining in reading and math. Many of them started school after the pandemic began. NPR's Sequoia Carrillo reports.
5: As an education reporter, it's been a while since I've heard this.
6: I think this is an optimistic release.
5: That's Matt Soldner. He's acting commissioner at the National Center for Education Statistics, which helps oversee this exam. The federal long-term trend report looks at achievement in two key subject areas for 9 and 13-year-olds.
6: We're seeing some really encouraging signs for our 9-year-olds. They're making progress both in reading and in mathematics.
5: Especially notable is the progress lower performing students made. That's a group that struggled to make gains. So what happened with those younger students?
6: Our 9-year-olds were about 4 when the pandemic was declared.
5: Their schooling wasn't really disrupted.
6: For 13-year-olds, though, the pandemic was the backdrop for the elementary school experience. When the pandemic was declared, they were in second or third grade, which are the years when they were surely learning foundational literacy and numeracy skills in the classroom setting.
5: It makes sense, then, that their scores continued the downward trend of the past decade. This is the first report of its kind since the Trump administration began making cuts to the education department last year. They also cut a dozen of these student assessments, which means the next time students see these test questions will be 7 years from now. Sequoia Carrillo, NPR News.

today on All Things Considered, the World Cup kicks off tomorrow. Greg Berhalter shares his views on the U.S. team's chances. He is the first player in U.S. history to participate in the FIFA World Cup as both a player and head coach. 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
1: When you need medical care, instead of a doctor, you might see an advanced practice registered nurse. But in some places, strict regulations lead some of these nurses to move to other states, limiting healthcare access, especially in rural areas.
2: When you tether people like that, it prevents expansion into those underserved communities.
1: I'm Elsa Chang. 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

0: Live from NPR News in Washington, I'm Dave Mattingly. Republican Steve Hilton is advancing to California's gubernatorial election in November. Hilton finished second in last week's primary to Democrat Javier Becerra. Billionaire Tom Steyer finished third and has conceded. Becerra and Hilton will now face off to replace outgoing Governor Gavin Newsom. Nevada's gubernatorial matchup is set. Lucia Starbuck with member station KUNR reports on the results of yesterday's primary there.
1: The state's Democratic Attorney General, Aaron Ford, will now face incumbent Governor Joe Lombardo in November. The two have already sparred over immigration. As the state's top law enforcement official, Ford directed schools, law enforcement, and healthcare facilities to work with ICE as little as possible. The governor was quick to accuse him of creating a sanctuary state. Lombardo has been a non-controversial governor and has worked to stay on the president's good side. The race will come down to issues that have both a state and national impact, such as the economy, as Nevada voters decide whether they're happy with the status quo. For NPR News, I'm Lucia Starbuck in Reno.
0: In South Carolina, Congresswoman Nancy Mace has fallen short in her bid to win the Republican gubernatorial nomination there. In Maine, Graham Plattner has won the Democratic nomination for the U.S. Senate seat held by Republican Susan Collins. This is NPR News. Inflation in the U.S. economy is at its highest level in more than 3 years. The Labor Department says consumer prices in May were up 4.2% compared to the same month a year ago. It was led by higher energy prices sparked by the ongoing war with Iran. Authorities in Hong Kong have filed charges as a result of last year's deadly fire that engulfed multiple high-rise apartment buildings in the city. The flames and smoke left 168 people dead during major renovations, as Cherise Pham reports.
2: Authorities charged 7 people and 2 companies with dozens of offenses linked to one of the deadliest fires in Hong Kong's history. The blaze tore through 7 towers at a sprawling subsidized housing complex. 168 people were killed and thousands lost their homes. The charges include manslaughter, conspiracy to defraud, money laundering, and tax evasion, according to state broadcaster RTHK. The people and companies facing charges were all involved in a major renovation project at the apartment complex. An official investigation found that the fire had spread so fast because the renovation project used non-fire retardant netting and highly flammable foam boards. Fire alarms had also been deactivated. For NPR News, I'm Cherise Pham in Hong Kong.
0: On Wall Street, the Dow was down nearly 300 points. I'm Dave Mattingly, NPR News in Washington.

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1: This is Morning Edition from NPR News. I'm Michelle Martin.
2: And I'm Steve Inskeep. Congressional Republicans approved $70 billion in funding for federal immigration enforcement last night.
1: The bill, now heading to President Trump's desk, will fully fund enforcement through the rest of his term. This money is in addition to tens of billions of dollars already approved last year.
2: NPR Homeland Security correspondent Jimena Bastillo is following this. Jimena, good morning.
3: Good morning.
2: What's in the bill?
3: Republicans in Congress voted to send tens of billions of dollars to two agencies, Immigration and Customs Enforcement and the Border Patrol. This includes $38 billion just for ICE, which is a bit over three times the previous annual budget Congress had approved. It also includes money to hire more Border Patrol agents and for border security technology. Congress was originally on track to fund these parts of DHS, along with many other parts of the federal government, through its normal appropriations process, but Senate Democrats pulled their support for that measure and for all of DHS funding after DHS agents shot and killed two U.S. citizens in Minneapolis in January.
2: Okay, so that's very interesting. They ended up having to take this other path to fund DHS then. How does this measure differ from the earlier attempt?
3: Republicans passed this bill through a tool known as reconciliation. All you really need to know is that it's a way around the filibuster for the majority party in the Senate. But reconciliation is not a normal way to fund an agency. For starters, as an agency, you're supposed to get funding one fiscal year at a time. And ICE and Border Patrol get these dollars through 2029. And there's no provisions that say certain amounts need to be spent in a certain time frame. That means DHS could spend most of this as quickly or slowly as they want. Immigration advocates warn that in regular appropriations bills, there are often provisions that, for example, mandate DHS issue reports, whether to Congress or publicly, on how the money is spent, updates on the programs they fund, and even details like the demographics of who is being detained. And none of those requirements are in this measure.
2: Because Republicans went around the filibuster, did Democrats get anything in the end?
3: Not really. In April, Congress did pass a bill to fund all of DHS except ICE and Border Patrol, and that bill did include more money for body cameras, stipulate congressional oversight of detention centers, and de-escalation training for officers and agents. But Democrats had been hoping to codify a mandate for officers to wear the body cameras, and they didn't get that. And they also didn't get any provision on the warrants officers must use to enter homes or limits on face coverings. Also, lost in this fight was funding for internal oversight offices at DHS that investigate detention center conditions, though the April bill that I mentioned earlier did include funding for the inspector general to take on some of that work.
2: Okay, so really only a few details change here. What does that mean overall for immigration enforcement?
3: I mean, it really is a historic investment in the president's immigration agenda. Officials at ICE have been waiting to see if this money is secure to spend it on technology like wearable headsets and contracts for data sets. And it's noted that this is on top of money provided last summer that kept both agencies functioning through this time. That money had already made ICE the highest funded federal law enforcement agency. So now there's going to be more resources and flexibilities for the agencies to expand their efforts to increase the rate of immigration arrests and deportations.
2: NPR Homeland Security correspondent Jimena Bastillo, thanks so much.
3: Thank you.
1: So what does another $70 billion mean for immigration enforcement during the rest of President Trump's second term? Let's ask Congressman James Waukesha of Virginia. He's the only Democrat who sits on both the House Homeland Security and Oversight Committees. He's with us now. Congressman, good morning. Thanks for joining us.
4: Yeah, thanks so much for having me.
1: As Jimena just told us, Democrats tried to block funding for DHS and ICE and Border Patrol until certain reforms were included, like, you know, limiting use of face coverings, et cetera, mandating officers wear body cameras, et cetera. As we just heard, those reforms did not make it into the final bill. The government shut down twice in an effort to get those reforms. Was anything accomplished here?
4: Well, look, Democrats put forward common sense reforms to just put some guardrails on ICE and CBP. And what we said is, look, these agencies should operate like any other law enforcement agency, like our local police, like your state police. They shouldn't be masked. They should have identification. They should have use of force standards, real training. They should conduct themselves professionally, as we would expect any law enforcement agency. Republicans, led primarily by Stephen Miller at the White House, rejected all of that out of hand and wouldn't seriously consider it. And unfortunately, they chose to move forward giving another $70 billion, total of $240 billion to ICE and CBP to try to continue this mass deportation agenda. So,
1: okay, so given the outcome, was it worth shutting the government down twice?
4: Well, look, I think that's a good question for the Republicans. Look, I'm a Democrat in the House, and the tool I have to protect my constituents is my voice and my vote. And if Republicans wanted my vote for any funding for ICE or CBP, they needed to sit down and listen to the common sense, basic reforms and suggestions that I had, along with other Democrats. They weren't willing to do that. As a result, DHS was shut down for a period of time.
1: So now that ICE and Border Patrol are funded for 3 years, what kind of oversight will Congress have?
4: Well, I think you're going to continue to see Democrats aggressively using committee hearings to ask tough questions of ICE and CBP leadership. I've done that on the Homeland Security Committee. You'll continue to see us use tools and mechanisms like the Government Accountability Office and IGs, Independent Inspector General, to the extent that Trump hasn't fired them, to request investigations into specific enforcement programs. We'll have document requests. We'll highlight the most egregious cases. We obviously know the significant ones where American citizens have been killed, where rights have been violated. We're going to continue to call that out and put pressure on this administration to follow the Constitution and follow the law.
1: So is calling it out basically your only tool at this point?
4: Well, I mentioned some other tools, the Government Accountability Office, Independent Inspectors General. Obviously, we, you know, will look to the courts as well. You know, courts have hundreds of times blocked the Trump administration and ICE with respect to different actions and efforts to deport individuals who had a legal right to stay in the country. So I think you'll see Democrats continue to partner, file amicus briefs in many of those cases and highlight those as well.
1: Before we let you go, have you seen any differences in DHS policy or behavior since Mark Wayne Mullen became Secretary of Homeland Security?
4: I think they've tried to keep a lower profile, but we know that a lot of the abuses are still continuing. They're not concentrating in one area as they did in Minneapolis to create a huge media spectacle, but they continue to smash down the doors of Americans in many cases without judicial warrants. They continue to target otherwise law-abiding immigrants who have been in their communities for decades. So I think the abuses continue, but they've tried to keep a lower profile.
1: And before I let you go really fast here, are your constituents still worried about this?
4: Yes, absolutely.
1: That's Democratic Representative James Walkinshaw of Virginia. Congressman, thank you so much for talking with us.
4: Thanks for having me.

0: 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That's next time on Here and Now.
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2: Good morning, I'm Steve Inskeep. A. Martinez went to the Toy Story 5 premiere in Hollywood. The movie ended, and a Taylor Swift concert started. She sings the movie's theme and appeared at the screening. Her solo act became a duet with Randy Newman. Luckily, we have a friend who captured the video. It's Morning Edition.
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4: This is Morning Edition from NPR News. I'm Michelle Martin.
2: And I'm Steve Inskeep. Ukraine is showcasing the skill that has helped them battle Russia's army. It is the skill that allowed them to slow Russian advances and also to strike far into the enemy's territory, the ability to operate drones. NPR's Hanna Polomarenko reports that some operators took part in a competition.
5: In Truskavets, a resort city in western Ukraine, hundreds of miles from the front line, it looks and sounds like a festival. On this sunny late May afternoon, there is a big stage with a jumbo screen in a city park, food stands serving barbecue and hot dogs, and colorful tents everywhere. And then there is a familiar noise, buzzing, the sound of drones flying. In this war, that's usually the sound of danger. There are soldiers here too. But the drones are not Russian, and the soldiers are not getting ready to fight. They are about to take part in a competition run by Ukraine's military, where they will show off their skills. The host calls out the participants from the stage. They're from 19 brigades and include the best drone pilots from the armed forces and the National Guard of Ukraine. Command Sergeant Major Denis Kardash is the mastermind behind this competition. He says the major goals for the drone operators are to learn from each other and support each other. Kardash says the competitors came directly from the front lines, and for them this is an opportunity to take a break from the war, see their families, and demonstrate their level of training. He adds that such events also bring together military and civilians. Kardash says civilians can see that soldiers are just ordinary people, for example, someone who was a baker or a driver just a year ago. My best pilot used to make ice cream, says Kardash. There he is. He waves to the pilot in the crowd, a man with a short beard and a tattoo of red flowers on his forearm. The pilot comes up to greet him. At the request of Ukraine's military, which cites security reasons, NPR is identifying the pilot by only his military call sign, Lolik. Lolik joined the military as a volunteer at the start of the war in March 2022. He is now 31 and has worked his way from infantryman and scout to drone pilot. Today, Lolik is participating in several events. And he is cheered on while he pilots a drone that has to pop a small balloon pulled by another drone. There are also drone races on courses with flags, gates, and tunnels. The pilots maneuver their drones through sharp turns, changing directions and speed. In other words, everything a drone operator does in combat. Lolik is leading, the announcer says. The scoring is based on precision and speed. Winners receive expensive, cutting-edge drones for their units. And even though Lolik doesn't score enough to win these drones, he does get his own prize, a chance to see his family. He says they have been his constant source of support throughout this war. Anna Polomarenko, NPR News, Truskavets, Ukraine.
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0: From Marketplace, I'm Kimberly Adams. We received fresh data this morning that reveals how prices for consumer goods changed in May. They were up half a percent from April and up 4.2% from this time last year, which is pretty much what economists were expecting, and the highest we've seen in 3 years. Strip out the always fluctuating food and energy prices, and month-over-month inflation is up 0.2%. But before taking them out, the Bureau of Labor Statistics says rising energy costs account for more than 60% of the monthly price increases, which is probably no surprise to anybody who's bought gas lately. The war in Iran is, of course, a major factor at play here. Oil prices spiked overnight after the U.S. launched military strikes on Iran in retaliation for downing an American helicopter near the Strait of Hormuz. So as these prices fluctuate, though, solar power use in the U.S. is hitting new milestones. Marketplace's Nancy Marshall-Genzer has more on that.
2: Solar is the leading source of the new power being added to the U.S. electricity grid, according to the Solar Energy Industries Association. In a new report out today, the association says solar and energy storage accounted for about 90% of new grid capacity in the first 3 months of this year. An Associated Press analysis says that in May, for the first time, the U.S. got more of its power from solar than from coal, with 12.8% coming from solar and 12.2% from coal. That's despite President Trump's efforts to boost coal. The Solar Energy Industries Association says 74% of all solar capacity installed in the U.S. in the first quarter of this year was in states won by President Trump in 2024. I'm Nancy Marshall-Genzer for Marketplace.
0: Let's do the numbers. The Dow Jones Industrial Average is down 432 points, almost 0.9%. The S&P 500 is down 0.4%, and the NASDAQ is down 0.5%. The 10-year Treasury yield is mostly flat at 4.52%. And since we were talking about energy and the war earlier, the price of a barrel of Brent crude is $92.93. And the average price of a gallon of gas in the U.S. right now is $4.15. This time last year, it was $3.12.
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0: We started our series on rural healthcare this week with a visit to a shuttered hospital in Thomasville, Alabama, a community of about 3,500 people an hour and a half north of Mobile. We've been looking into how policy choices at the federal level can affect healthcare choices available at the community level. But as we were talking to folks, there was one issue in particular that kept coming up.
3: Is our low reimbursement.
4: They are extraordinarily low.
5: Our reimbursement rate for insurance is a lot less.
6: They can get a job there and make so much more money because they have such a better reimbursement rate.
7: In Alabama, we got the lowest reimbursement rate in the nation. The lowest in the nation.
0: That last voice was Sheldon Day, mayor of Thomasville.
7: If you look at the demographics of Brunswick, Georgia, and you look at the demographics of Thomasville, very, very similar. Isolated rural areas. Brunswick, Georgia gets 90 cents on the dollar reimbursement, we get 65.
0: Why is that?
7: I'm glad you asked that question, because that's the question I keep asking. Why is the formula slanted that badly? 30 years ago, pretty much every hospital in our region were delivering babies. Now there are zero. Zero. And in my opinion, a lot of the cost have escalated because of the way we reimburse from a national level.
0: Hospital insurance reimbursement is very technical, and we're not going to get too deep into the details. But the simple version is that for older Americans on Medicare, the federal government decides how much it will pay for medical services based on essentially wages in a given area. Wages are pretty low in Alabama compared to elsewhere in the country, so the Medicare reimbursement rates are relatively low as well. Liz Walker is Executive Director for Telemedicine and Rural Initiatives at the University of South Alabama Health System in Mobile.
8: And it's almost like kind of the origin story of then how your commercial rates are set off your Medicare rates. So when you start with a low number, everything progresses from there.
0: Private insurance, Medicaid, the Children's Health Insurance Program, and the low reimbursement rates in Alabama shape how much doctors and nurses get paid and how much money hospitals and clinics can make. Walker says one reason it's so hard to fix this system is that it's effectively a zero-sum game.
8: It's a set amount of money that the federal government is going to put towards this number. If our wage index goes up, someone else's is going down.
0: We met Dr. Marcia Rawlerson, a pediatrician of more than 40 years in Brewton, Alabama, an hour and a half from Mobile. Over a lunch of catfish, grits, and fried green tomatoes, she expressed similar frustrations about the low reimbursement rates.
6: It has to do with some formula that I don't understand at all, that has to do with the makeup of your state, but it doesn't make sense anymore.
0: So what are the solutions? There is money set aside for rural hospitals in the big tax and spending law President Trump signed last year, and Alabama is getting just over $200 million. But it's not going to boost the rates or even shore up the operating costs for rural hospitals.
6: I don't want to disparage it, but it's pie in the sky. Did anyone talk about how important it is that we get paid fairly for Medicare patients? Did anyone talk about the fact that so many people don't have insurance and don't come in until they're really, really sick? Is there anything in this document that's going to change that? Those are our problems.
0: Rawlerson is talking there about Alabama's plan for that new rural health transformation program. States across the country are waiting on next steps from the federal government to get that money flowing. We'll have more on this and other potential solutions for the rural health care crisis in the rest of our reporting from Alabama this week. I'm Kimberly Adams with the Marketplace Morning Report. From APM, American Public Media.

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favorite Pam Tillis songs. Maybe it was Memphis on KSKO. 7:04. I'm Paul Walker. Welcome into a Wednesday edition of the morning show here on KSKO. Weather remains pretty good. We have a few little kind of moments here and there, but overall, again, pretty good. Sunny, upper 60s for the upper Kuskokwim, upper 40s tonight. Could be a few thunder boomers tomorrow. We start to see some clouds on Friday. We'll see some sun over the weekend and some more clouds, but it stays warm and 70 for the upper Cusco. Sunny in mid-60s today for the Gash Villages, lows in the mid-40s tonight. Pretty much the same for Sleep Mute, Red Devil, and Crooked Creek as well. Fort Yukon, sunny in mid-60s today, lows in the upper 40s tonight. Clouds, showers, and thunderstorms for 40-mile country possible today. Highs in the mid-60s, lows in the lower 40s. Sunny in upper 60s for Fairbanks today, lows in the mid-40s tonight. Late-day showers for Anchorage, sunny in the mid-60s today, lows in the lower 50s tonight. Sunny and upper 60s today from McGrath, Nicolline to Katna. A few clouds and upper 40s tonight. Could be a few thunder boomers tomorrow and upper 60s. Just about 7:06. Brooks and Dunn and George Strait on the way. Gold, silver, oil, and gas prices coming your way at about 7:20. Here's Tracy Byrd, keeper of the stars.

The race is on. On KSKO, almost 7:20, taking a look at this day in history. Back in 1854, the U.S. Naval Academy in Annapolis, Maryland, outside Baltimore, held its first graduation. Back on this date in 1902, the Outlook, or see-through envelope, was patented by Americus Callahan. On this day in Alaska history, back in 1883, explorer Frederick Schwatka started over the Dia Trail on his way to start his examination of the Yukon River. And in celebrity birthdays today, Judy Garland would be 104 years old if she was still alive today. Just past 7:20, got the Nitty Gritty Dirt Band on the way. I'll have weather at 7:31. There's Allison Krauss when you say nothing at all on KSKO.

0: You're listening to Statewide News from Alaska Public Media. I'm Ava White. Federal regulators voted last week to prohibit hunters in northwestern Alaska from harvesting caribou cows. Regulators also decided to close the harvest for non-local hunters. The restrictions are not as strict as advocates proposed, but as Eliona Niden with the Alaska Desk reports, the new rules are a response to the continuing decline of the Western Arctic caribou herd.
1: The restrictions adopted by the Federal Subsistence Board apply through this and next season for three regions: the Seward Peninsula around Nome, the Northwest Arctic around Kotzebue, and the southwestern corner of the North Slope, including Point Lay and Wainwright. The Western Arctic caribou herd has been declining for several decades. The latest count last summer showed a 20% drop from 2023, according to the Alaska Department of Fish and Game. State scientists also noted a low cow survival rate, which they say is likely playing a role in the decline. Tristan Petit is a resident of Ambler in the Northwest Arctic region and the vice chair of the Regional Subsistence Advisory Council. In an interview after the meeting, he explained that
2: it's going to be definitely a very, very big challenge if local hunters are not able to harvest the cows.
1: Petit says the herd is arriving in the region later in the season. When residents get a chance to hunt, the bulls are in rut and their meat is inedible. But Petit says protecting cows is still the right call.
2: We need to do our best to ensure that we conserve this herd and help it recover just for the future generations.
1: The federal rule to eliminate the cow harvest mirrors a state decision announced in May. In Anchorage, I am Alona Niden.
0: The minimum wage in Alaska will jump to $14 on July 1st. The increase comes after voters passed ballot measure 1 in 2024 to gradually raise the state's minimum wage. The measure increases the hourly minimum wage in the state from $13 to $14. Next summer, it'll rise to $15. The minimum wage will increase with inflation starting in 2028. The measure also ensures all workers accrue paid sick leave based on the size of the employer. Businesses with more than 15 employees are required to allow workers to accrue and use up to 56 hours of paid sick leave annually, while those with fewer than 15 workers must allow up to 40 hours. The measure passed with nearly 58% of voters in support. At the time, minimum wage workers in the state were making $11.73 per hour. Several other states and cities are also increasing their minimum wages on July 1st, including Oregon, Washington, D.C., and Chicago. Even with the bump, Alaska has the lowest minimum wage across all West Coast states. This is Alaska Public Media.
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That's Alan Jackson. Love's Got a Hold on You right here on KSKO 731. It's time for that all-important weather forecast brought to you by Donlin Gold, whose motto is everyone going home safe and healthy every day. A few clouds here and there, but we are actually going to get warmer. For the Upper Cusco, sunshine today, a few clouds, sunshine as well, mixing tomorrow. Highs in the upper 60s, lows in the mid-40s, with a few thunder boomers tomorrow. Partly cloudy and 70, excuse me, on Friday for the McGrath-Nicolai Dakotna area. Sunshine and mid-60s today and tomorrow for the Gash Villages. 70 on Friday, lows at night in the mid-40s. Sunny and lower to mid-60s today through Friday for Sleep Mute, Red Devil, and Crooked Creek. Lows in the lower to mid-40s. Sunshine for Fort Yukon and the Yukon Flats with mid-60s to lower 70s today through Friday. Lows at night, upper 40s to mid-50s. Clouds and some showers and thunderstorms later in the day today for 40-mile country. Highs in the mid-60s, lows in the lower 40s. Sunshine and late-day showers tomorrow. Highs around 70, lows in the mid-40s. Clouds in mid-70s on Friday. For Fairbanks, sunny today and tomorrow. Partly cloudy on Friday. Highs in the upper 60s to around 70. Lows mid-40s to around 50. For Anchorage, showers late in the day today. And sunny skies, highs in the mid-60s, lows in the lower 50s. Sunshine in mid to upper 60s tomorrow and Friday for Anchorage, lows in the mid-40s tomorrow night. Once again, sunshine in upper 60s today for the upper Cusco. Lows in the mid to upper 40s tonight. Partly sunny, a few thunder boomers possible tomorrow. Highs in the upper 60s. Just about 7:33 with Patti Loveless and Toby Keith, along with Chris Stapleton on the way. Messages close to 7:45. Here's Alan Jackson. Love's Gotta Hold on You.

and Company. It's Rock and Roll Fantasy right here on KSKO 231. We're going to take a look at weather, brought to you by Donlin Gold, whose motto is everyone going home safe and healthy every day. Sunny skies today and tomorrow. Maybe a few clouds tomorrow. Highs in the upper 60s. Lows in the upper 40s to lower 50s tonight and tomorrow night. Could be some thunderstorms tomorrow along the upper Cusco. Partly cloudy and 70 on Friday for McGrath, Nicolai, and Takotna. For the Gash Villages, sunshine in mid-60s today and tomorrow. 70 on Friday. We're looking at lows in the mid-40s. For Crooked Creek, Sleet Mute, and Red Devil, sunny in lower 60s today and tomorrow. Mid-60s on Friday. A few clouds here and there at night. And lows in the lower 40s for the Middle Cusco. Sunshine in upper 60s today and tomorrow for McGrath, Nicolai, and Takotna. Mid to upper 40s tonight and tomorrow night. Could be a few thunderstorms tomorrow as well. Just about 2:33, Def Leppard and Tom Petty on the way. Here's Styx and Queen of Spades on KSKO.

Chris Stapleton and Whitehorse right here on KSKO. We're going to take a look at messages 745. Tyler with TNT Contracting will be in McGrath June 19th through 20th. If you'd like to get your roof patched, call him to get on the list. 741-2618. 741-2618. South Central Foundation is recruiting for an at-large representative and alternate for the Upper Cusco Health Advisory Council, whose purpose will be to advise the clinics on services provided and needed. Reach out to your local clinic for more details. Nikolai folks are working to have a priest come out to Nikolai to bless homes, make holy water, and do baptisms. If you're interested in any of that, please reach out to Phil Runkel. Almost 7:46, Michelle Wright and Joan Kennedy on the way. Here's Frankie Ballard and Cigarettes on KSKO.

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0: World and national news headlines coming up from the BBC and NPR in just 5 minutes, followed by Dwight Yoakam and Lee Bryce. Here's a Garth Brooks tune that was hugely popular in Ireland, where he has a pretty big following. The Thunder Rolls.
1: Three:30 in the morning, not a soul in sight. The city's looking.

It's 8 a.m. Wednesday morning, June 10th, 2026. Good morning from KSKO McGrath, Alaska. I'm Paul Walker with World News Headlines. President Trump accused Iran of shooting down a U.S. helicopter over the Strait of Hormuz, vowing to respond to the attack out of necessity. Two crew members of the downed Apache helicopter were rescued by an American Sea drone. Trump wrote on Truth Social, "There were two pilots involved. Both are safe and uninjured. The U.S. must respond to this attack," said Trump. "It's not immediately clear what the U.S. response would be, but any action risks inflaming the shaky ceasefire with Iran once again." One U.S. official told CBS News that it's not clear if the drone deliberately attacked the helicopter. Iranian media appeared to acknowledge the incident, saying that Iran had not claimed responsibility. Israel carried out strikes across southern Lebanon despite a warning from Iran not to continue attacks in the country. The Lebanese health ministry said 8 people were killed in Tyre, where the Israeli military issued a new order for residents to leave the southern city, including its Christian quarter, for the first time. On Monday, Israel and Iran paused hostilities after an Israeli strike on Beirut targeting the Iranian-backed Hezbollah group triggered their first exchange of fire since a truce in April. Iran warned it could hit Israel again if it did not stop attacks in Lebanon. Israel vowed to continue its campaign against Hezbollah. Sunny and upper 60s today for the upper Cusco. Pretty much the same for the Gash Villages, maybe a couple degrees cooler. Sunny and lower 60s for Sleep Mute, Red Devil, and Crooked Creek today. Sunny and mid-60s for Fort Yukon and the Yukon Flats. It is 8:02. Cassidy Pope, Jared Nyman, and Winona on the way. Gold, silver, oil, and gas prices coming up at about 8:19. Here's Dwight Yoakam, who'll stop the rain on KSKO.

Sedona, just like new on KSKO 819. That had a little bit of a soul feeling to it. We are going to take a look at gold, silver, oil, and gas prices right now. Gold, just under $4,275, down $56 to $57. Silver, about $65, down just under $3. Oil and gas, ANS West Coast at $103.97, down $1.39. West Texas Intermediate at $91.30. ANS West Coast was up $1.39. West Texas Intermediate up 76 cents. Brent at $94.25, up $1.16. Henry Hub down 8 cents to $3.15. ANS production numbers from June 8th, 441,424. Coming just past 8:20, Dylan Scott, Brett Eldridge all on the way. Weather at about 8:30. Here's Tim McGraw. It's Humble and Kind.

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look so pretty when the makeup on. You should hear her talking to her mama on the phone. 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

when she goes to bed. She hits her knees and bows her head. Thanks the Lord for another day. I just thank him for

That's Brett Eldridge and Lose My Mind right here on KSKO 830. We're going to take a look at weather now, brought to you by Donlin Gold, whose motto is everyone going home safe and healthy every day. Sunshine in upper 60s today and tomorrow for the upper Cusco. Lows in the mid to upper 40s. Few clouds at night with some isolated thunderstorms possible tomorrow. Partly cloudy and 70 on Friday. Sunshine and mid-60s today and tomorrow for the Gash Villages. 70 on Friday. Lows at night in the mid-40s. Sunny and lower to mid-60s today through Friday for Sleep Mute, Red Devil, and Crooked Creek. Lows at night, lower to mid-40s for the Middle Cusco. Sunshine in mid-60s to lower 70s today and tomorrow for Fort Yukon. Lows in the upper 40s. Sunshine in upper 60s to around 70 today and tomorrow for Fairbanks. Lows in the mid-40s. Late day showers today for Anchorage. A few clouds tomorrow. Highs in the mid-60s today and tomorrow for Anchorage. Lows in the lower 50s tonight. Once again, sunshine today and tomorrow for the upper Cusco, with a few thunderstorms possible tomorrow. Highs in the upper 60s today and tomorrow. Lows in the mid to upper 40s tonight and tomorrow night for McGrath, Nikolai, and Takotna. Chris Young, Ray Lynn, and the Johnner brothers, along with Lauren Elena, on the way. It is just about 8:32. Here's Ashley Monroe. On to something good on KSKO.

This is the Alaska Department of Fish and Game with the Yukon River Subsistence Fishing Announcement recorded on Thursday, June 4th. This year, both the Chinook and Summer Chum salmon runs are forecasted to be well below average and unable to provide any surplus for harvest. Subsistence fishing closures will be based on historic Chinook salmon run timing. In District 3, including the communities of Russian Mission and Holy Cross, subsistence fishing is currently open 24 hours per day with 7.5-inch or smaller mesh gill nets, as well as other salmon and non-salmon gear types. All fish caught may be retained. Effective 8 p.m. Sunday, June 7th, Chinook and Chum salmon subsistence fishing will close. Gill nets larger than 4 inches and fish wheels will not be allowed. Gill nets of 4-inch or smaller mesh may be used to target other species but are restricted to 60 feet or less in length and must be operated as a set net near shore. Selective gear types including dip nets, beach seines, and hook and line gear may be used to target non-salmon as well as pink and sockeye salmon. However, Chinook and Chum salmon must be released alive. In the Anoka River, including the community of Shagaluk, subsistence fishing is currently open 24 hours per day. Fish wheels and gill nets with 7.5-inch or smaller mesh, as well as other salmon and non-salmon gear types, may be used. All fish caught may be retained. Effective 8 p.m. Tuesday, June 9th, Chinook and Chum salmon fishing will close. Gill nets with mesh larger than 4 inches and fish wheels will not be allowed. Gill nets of 4-inch or smaller mesh may be used to target other species but are restricted to 60 feet or less in length and must be operated as a set net near shore. Selective gear types including dip nets, beach seines, and hook and line gear may be used to target non-salmon as well as pink and sockeye salmon. However, Chinook and Chum salmon must be released alive. In Subdistrict 4A, including the communities of Grayling and Anvik, subsistence fishing is currently open 24 hours per day, 7 days per week with a 7.5-inch or smaller gill nets, as well as other salmon and non-salmon gear types. All fish caught may be retained. Effective 8 p.m. Thursday, June 11th, Chinook and Chum salmon subsistence fishing will close. Gill nets with mesh larger than 4 inches and fish wheels will not be allowed. Gill nets with 4-inch or smaller mesh may be used to target other species but are restricted to 60 feet or less in length and must be operated as a set net near shore. Selective gear types including dip nets, beach seines, and hook and line gear may be used to target non-salmon as well as pink and sockeye salmon. However, Chinook and Chum salmon must be released alive. All gill nets must be marked with a buoy that has the fisherman's first initial, last name, and address. The subsistence fishing schedule is available by calling 1-866-479-7387. The Amonic office is open Monday to Friday from 8 a.m. to 5 p.m. If you have any questions about this announcement, please call 907-949-1320. Please note that there is a federal special action in place and that federal closures in line with this announcement. You may contact Holly Carroll at 907-351-3029 for more information.

Lauren Elena, Barefoot and Buck Wild, right here on KSKO 847, almost 848. We are going to take a look at messages. The McGrath Health Center can provide rides to the clinic for your appointment, but you need to schedule it ahead of time. 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Back to Bluegrass will feature Nothing But Karma, Glacier Hoppers, Braided River, and Blast from the Past with Curtis Richardson when the two-day music fest takes place July 25th and 26th at Anderson Park in McGrath. MNVC offers rides to everyone today, 1 to 4. 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A disaster was declared for 2021 Kuskokwim River subsistence salmon fisheries. 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Brad Paisley on the way and Charlie Major. Here's Cole Swindell, Middle of a Memory.

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1: Got a breaker 19, this here's a rubber duck. You got a copy on me, Big Ben, come on. Yeah, 10-4, Big Ben, for sure, for sure. By golly, it's clean, clear to Flagtown, come on. Yeah, it's a big 10-4 there, Big Ben. Yeah.

0: so 10, Roger. Them bumps is getting intense up here.
1: By the time we got into Tulsa Town, we had 85 trucks in all. But there's a roadblock up on the cloverleaf, and them bears was wall to wall. Yeah, them smokies as thick as bugs on a bumper. They even had a bear in the air. I says, calling all trucks, says, here's the duck. We

0: before like a rocket sled on rails. We tore up all of our swindle sheets and left them setting on the scales. By the time we hit that shy town, them bears was getting smart. They'd brought up some reinforcements from the Illinois National Guard. There's armored cars and tanks and jeeps and rigs of every size. Yeah, them chicken coops was full of bears and choppers filled the skies. Well, we shot the line, we went for broke with 1,000 screaming trucks and 11 long-haired friends of Jesus in a chartreuse microbus.
1: Yeah, rubber duck to Sodbuster. Come on there, you have 10-4 Sodbuster. Listen, you want to put that microbus in behind that suicide jockey? Yeah, he's hauling dynamite and he needs all the help he can get.
0: Well, we laid a strip for the Jersey Shore and prepared to cross the line. I could see the bridge was lined with bears, but it didn't have a doggone dime. I says, Pigpen, this here's a rubber duck. We just ain't going to pay no toll.

W. McCall right there with the convoy. And you know, I've seen that show or that song turn up on some lists of worst songs of all time on the internet. Boy, it's not the most popular thing out there these days, but I have no idea what they're talking about, because I like that one personally. It's 9:06. I am Dave Patty here, hanging out for Ann Fears for a couple of 3 days. Looks like she'll be out of town Wednesday through Friday this week, so I'll be hanging here with you for a few extra hours. Tried to get Nicole Gregory to sit down here, but she's out of town. She's working elsewhere this week. You know, she's busy, got a lot more energy than I do. So I'll let her do that, and I'll hang out here and play with you 9 to noon here on Wednesday, Thursday, and Friday this week. Of course, I'm hearing your requests and dedications. If you got them, send them on over. Yeah, I've got a cell phone here. It's 656-7456. I cannot answer the KRFF request line, so you got to use this one now. And in fact, I have two. This one is good for text messages, too. It's a cell phone at 656-7456. And we have the 800 number here in Galena. The old one, landline, old school. It's 800-478-KIYU. That's 478-5498. Live from the Wyatt River out here in Galena. And it's beautiful this morning. Sun shining all over it. No wind. It's as smooth as it gets. Like glass. It's beautiful. I hope you're feeling beautiful too. You look it, you know.

Bee Gees right there. It's Massachusetts with a big old fat glitch in the middle of it there. Was that, did you trip over something over there? I've been trying to tell you to watch your feet. I don't know what's going on. Maybe we're going to have to listen for it, you know. If that happens anymore, you got to let me know.

Grayling and down at Red Devil there, too. I think they got a new repeater or two down there at Sleep Mute and Red Devil there, too. Beautiful. We're all very busy. We've been working on our repeaters here from KIYU and Galena, too. Back on the air in Hughes after a pretty long outage, as I understand. We had Chris Alloway, our engineer, out there yesterday, and I believe he's still there today. So say hello to Chris for me and give him a fresh cup of coffee with my name on it, would you? I'd appreciate that down there in Hughes. Hey, it's for Bessie. It's Question Mark and the Mysterians. Don't cry.

Well, boys, I think we've been scolded. And there it is from Aretha Franklin. You better think, too, while you're at it, I think. Me, too. It's 9:23. What a gorgeous day here in Galena, currently at 53 degrees and rising pretty fast now. The sun is doing its work, and it's got nothing in the way. And the wind not even blowing a bit. Pretty nice. It's a great week for Margie Atla's birthday, too. Did you hear? Margie Atla is doing her birthday show this week on Friday. I hope you can tune it in 1 to 4 in the afternoon for the Athabascan Hours here on KIYU. Margie Atla celebrating her 85th birthday this week. And there is a get-together over at the Yukon Koyukuk Elder Assisted Living Facility right over there on the Big Yukon River. They've got a menu to match, including turkey and ham and mashed potatoes and pasta salad and a big old fat cake. That sounds pretty good. Well, I'll be getting together over there. It's kind of a semi-potlatch. Let them know what you'd like to make and bring. You know, it sounds like they've got a pretty monster spread of their own, you know, without a potlatch situation. If you want to think about bringing something, give them a call over there at the Elder Center at 656-2574 for Margie's birthday, and she'll be here doing her birthday show on Friday, 1 to 4. We'll talk more about some of our network DJs live here on KIYU a little bit later, but first let's go to Sugartown. Yeah.

0: shaking going on.
1: It's Herb Event there. We've got a whole lot of shaking going on around here. And my name is Dave Patty, filling in for Ann Fears here this afternoon, or this morning, whatever. It's some point in the day. It's going to be tomorrow and Friday morning as well, over here from the Big River in Galena. Bouncing around to McGrath and all of their repeaters right now, too. And, boy, it's good to be talking to everybody here this morning. Inviting you to make requests if you got them. You know, I'll make your dedications on the air, too, if you like. My cell phone number here, which is good for text messages or calls, is 656-7456. That's 907, of course. 656-7456. There's an 800 number, landline, going old school on you. It's 800-478-5498. That's 478-KIYU. That one by request right now from the Sir Douglas Quintet.

Orbison coming in by request there with the Blue Bayou at 9:40 here on a beautiful, make that a Wednesday morning. Man, I'm just all over the place right now, aren't I? Man. Well, I got Pink Floyd on the brain right now. I'm caught up on requests, so I got one for you right now. I don't know if you heard that Pink Floyd sold all their publishing rights. It's, you know, it's all the rage right now for classic rock artists to be selling their musical rights off to big corporations. Pink Floyd sold out to Sony, and they paid a monster amount of money for it, of course, you know. And Sony has gotten to work, you know, digging up tracks and releasing them. It's not a whole lot of unreleased stuff out there, but there was one thing that they've found to put on a track or an album they're calling 8 Tracks. Remember those? 8 Tracks? Well, they've named the album 8 Tracks, kind of misleading. They're not releasing it on 8-track, obviously. But it features 8 songs on it, including one that is a semi-unreleased. It was originally on the 8-track version of their 1977 album, Animals. There was a different version of Pigs on the Wing, released just on the 8-track, that had a little guitar solo in between the two parts of Pigs on the Wing. Parts 1 and 2 were split into 2 on the vinyl and the cassette and everything, every other format, the CD and all that. For some reason, on the 8-track, they used this alternate version that had a little guitar solo in the middle of it by a guy named Snowy White. It's not Dave Gilmour on this guitar solo. They brought a guy named Snowy White into the studio on the Animals sessions to record a few pieces here and there, including this little first piece that he recorded for him was this solo on Pigs on the Wing. Snowy White turned up again on the Wall, and then also toured with him in 77 and 1980-81, but behind the Animals and the Wall albums, and was Roger Waters' touring guitarist for quite a few years in the 80s and 90s, Snowy White. He had a hit in England, too, that the name of it I can't remember right now, but I'm going on and on about it. Got Pink Floyd here from their new released 8 Tracks from the 8-track version of Animals. It's Pigs on the Wing, Parts 1 and 2.

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Steve Winwood. Not really Stevie Winwood at that point in his life. You know, he had matured a bit by the 80s and had himself a real nice run. It's a couple of minutes after 10 here, and it's still just equally gorgeous out here in Galena. And I love sitting in front of the picture window. Moved the studio into a different room this year, earlier on this year, and I always felt like it belonged in front of this picture window with the view of the river out there. It's pretty inspiring, I gotta say. It's beautiful, lovely. It's a great, you know, great view of the back of the satellite dish, too, but that's all right. You know, I can see the river, too. And I can see the telephone from here if you want to make it ring. I did get a text just a moment ago for some Robert Cray and a couple of others coming up here as well. If you want to join in, you are more than welcome. It's 800-478-5498 on the landline. We have a text line here, too, if you want to get the text messages in. It's too easy. It's 656-7456. So it's Robert Cray coming up. Excuse me. And also coming up this weekend, got to remind you that we are cruising with the tunes every Friday evening with Jerry Nullner, 8 to midnight around here, and KRFF picks up that show for us, too. You know, got to get Jerry the wider audience. Jerry's a lot of fun here, as is Nicole Gregory, our newest DJ here at KIYU. She's taking over the Saturday night slot, 8 to midnight, and you do keep her busy, and that's a lot of fun. She really has a lot of energy and is very enthusiastic about what she's doing. You'll love it. It's Nicole Gregory. Every Saturday night, 8 o'clock, right here. And on KRFF over there, too. Thank you, Ann Fears, for picking up Nicole, who Ann has known since her childhood, by the way. They're old

So I was feeling some horns coming on right there. It's Chicago for you at 10:15 here on the beautiful Big River in Galena. My name's Dave Patty, filling in for Ann Fears here this morning, and also Thursday and Friday mornings this week. Ann Fears taking some time off, well deserved, I might add. We have requests coming up here right now from Neil Diamond pretty quick. We have the Hughes Corporation next, coming in from McGrath. Loving to hear from my old friends in McGrath. You know, I used to work out there, managed KSKO for about 3 years, and before I moved here to Galena.

0: That's Neil Diamond with another song there. Why not play Neil twice, especially when it's by request? That's just fine. There's Solitary Man coming in from the McGrath Zone here this morning. Thanks to everybody for keeping me busy around here. It is getting kind of busy. We've had several requests here, and I've got a couple of more coming your way. Bob Seger is coming up in a couple of songs, and actually that'll be after this next song. I have a dedication here from Jenny Johnson in Northway. She'd like to request something by the Manhattans for her dad, the late Don Pitka. This was his favorite song, apparently. Here's the Manhattans with Kiss and Say Goodbye.
1: This has got to be the saddest day of my life. I called you here today

We've been meeting here every day. And since this is our last day together, I want to hold you just one more time. When you turn and walk away,

We see you slowing down at the edge of town, and we appreciate it. It's easy to forget, but when you drive on dirt roads, that dust cloud doesn't just settle. It sticks, it spreads, and people breathe it in. So when you hit the edge of town, slow your roll. Dust blows. And hey, thanks for being the kind of driver who respects small towns. Let's clear the air. This message brought to you by the Alaska Department of Environmental Conservation.

Bob Seger. California Stars here on KIYU, KRFF, KSKO, and maybe KZPA too. I haven't checked here recently, but you know, these signals do bounce around a little bit out here on the internet, of course. We don't bounce them off the clouds like we used to with the AM signals anymore. We're all out here in the bush anyway, low power FMs, unlike KRFF there in Fairbanks, which still has a big fat transmitter up on the mountain, transmitting across the middle Tanana Valley there. That's very nice. But, you know, we've shrunk it down a little bit out here and put in a bunch of repeaters all over the place. KIYU has 9 repeaters all over the region out here. I know KSKO is up to 7 repeaters. And KRFF over there, I believe, has 4. So, you know, that's too much math for me. I don't know how many people we're reaching right now, but it's quite a few. And everyone is welcome to use those numbers I gave you. It's 656-7456 on the cell phone. Good for text messages there. Or it's toll-free statewide at 800-478-KIYU. Thank you for calling in some requests here today. I have a little bit of internet trash for you real quick here. I'm reading that Taylor Swift is going to marry Travis Kelce. You believe that? She's actually going to tie the knot. Nice little personal family ceremony at Madison Square Garden in New York. So I guess we're invited at a 20,000-seat arena. And why not? It's Taylor Swift.

Bo Diddley. You know Bo? I hope so. I'll tell you who I love. That's you out there, because, you know, you're looking mighty fine out there today. And so is the weather here in Galena. It's pretty great. I'm just kind of flipping through my text messages here, slightly distracted, just trying to make sure I catch up with everybody. I'm hearing from Will down in Georgia, who picked us up on Radio Garden Online. That's a really interesting website out there, the Radio Garden. It brings up a picture of the globe, the entire Earth, and you can just click around all over the planet and find radio stations to listen to, because we're all streaming online, obviously, nowadays. And so, you know, have it pick a random one for you. You know, it'll be like, might find something like Mexican Radio by Wall of Voodoo, and you won't even understand the DJ, but, you know, it'll be something different. So I do recommend the Radio Garden, and I want to thank Will for tuning us in repeatedly over the last few weeks here at KIYU. He's got a story here that Will almost moved to Bethel once. He had a job offer out there, and he's, you know, hearing me describe my view here at the studio, wishing that he had taken up that offer out in Bethel as a registered nurse back in the day, but didn't do it. Kind of a little bit of regret going on there, but it's all right. You know, not everybody can make it up here. It's kind of far, and it's a leap to move out to rural Alaska. Really, you got to be able to take that jump. And, you know, not everybody felt like it. So I didn't either. I was kind of surprised at myself when I did it myself. So, you know, but I'm glad I did. I'm in a pretty comfortable spot now. And Will has a challenge for me here. And you're right. I've never played this song on the radio. In fact, I don't even remember it from the movie Bill and Ted's Bogus Journey. I think I saw that movie once. This one comes from the soundtrack. It's by Neverland. Let's check it out. It's Drinking Again. Oh, no.

It's Neverland right there from the Bill and Ted's Bogus Journey soundtrack, coming in by request here to KIYU-FM. And, you know, I think I only saw Bogus Journey once. I wasn't going to watch the 2020 sequel they finally got around to doing, Bill and Ted Face the Music. I thought, wow, after all these years, that can't be any good, but it actually kind of was. I laughed quite a few times in that movie. Pretty decent script, and I could see why Keanu Reeves agreed to do it. As busy as he is, you know, him and Alex Winter revisited those characters pretty effectively. I thought it was pretty good myself. And, you know, it took me back a little bit because the original movie with George Carlin was awfully good. I really enjoyed that one back in the day, too. So I have to recommend Bill and Ted Face the Music. If you skipped it, go ahead and take a look at it. It's still out there, I'm sure. And a little rock and roll there from Neverland. Neverland, you know, they were a Japanese band, no longer together, apparently, I just read here. It's looking like influence is going on here with the rock and roll. It's being very influential. I have a request now for Nirvana coming up pretty quick. We'll get to that forthwith. And I'm inviting you along. It's 656-7456. And you know, it's very high-tech cell phone action going on here. You can make those requests by way of a cell phone and use your text messages. That's just fine. I got you. And it's 800-478-5498. I still want to talk some more about our DJs around here at KIYU. We've got a number of live shows that are popping up around here. KIYU board member Wyatt Snodgrass comes in here, and he does a very cool country show on Friday evenings at 7 o'clock. He's a busy guy, doesn't always make it in. He was out of town last week, but I expect him in this week. We've even installed a second turntable here because Wyatt buys all this new country and these new guys that just sound old school. You know, he really knows his country these days, and he likes to buy them on vinyl. So we had to set up a couple of turntables here so he can use them. I tend to do some all vinyl days occasionally around here in the afternoon. Might do that tomorrow or Friday here in the morning just for grins. Pull out a big old stack under my arm and bring them down for a vinyl day here on KIYU. That might be kind of fun. I have, as I mentioned, some Nirvana coming right up here. I'm going to play one that I like. This girl has always gotten to me over the years. I first heard Bjork with the Sugar Cubes way back on MTV in the 80s. Here's Big Time Sensuality from Bjork. Look out.

know if I should, you know, I talk about bootlegs here on the radio occasionally. I don't play them, but I talk about them. And I don't know if I should or not, but I do. I don't care. It's something going on with Nirvana right now. A lot of early performances are turning up on YouTube. Apparently, people were rolling their VHS back in the day, their VHS recorders, the camcorders in the audience, and a whole bunch of them are turning up on YouTube these days. I don't know how long they've been circulating among collectors, but they're starting to filter out into the general. And so if you're a big Nirvana fan, there's a wealth of stuff out there recorded from the audience. Not much in the way of soundboards, I don't think, but, you know, there's some. And speaking of stuff showing up on YouTube, Rush. I'm talking about Rush a lot here lately because they've had their opening night on the 7th this week in L.A. at the Fabulous Forum in Inglewood. They're starting up, you know, they call it the Kia Forum now, I think, but, you know, we won't do that. Rush has started their tour with Annika Niles on drums. She is killing it, you know. She maybe doesn't have quite as much passion for the music as Neil Peart did, as the, you know, Neil was the composer of a lot of that stuff. She wasn't even a Rush fan going into this gig, but she's really taking it on, taking it very seriously. Rush did night number 2 at the LA Forum last night, and they changed up 14 songs in the set list. So they have clearly rehearsed just a huge pile of Rush's music. And they even did 2112 all the way through last night, not just parts of it like they usually do it. First time since 1997, I think, that they played the entire suite, all 7 parts of 2112. They did A Passage to Bangkok, and Geddy was actually hitting the notes. Geddy, at, you know, age 97 or whatever he is still hitting these notes that only dogs can hear. Somehow they're sounding mighty fine. They're taking this whole gig really seriously. They've got a huge list of tour dates. Rush is back in action, and I'm loving it. You know, I'm tempted to go. If it weren't so expensive, I probably would. So I brought him up. Might as well do it. It's Wall of Voodoo.

It's Adam Ant from Friend or Foe. A good record, really fine record. There's the big hit. It's Goody Two Shoes. And I was kind of surprised when I was hanging out here with Nicole Gregory on last Saturday night. She'll be back here 8 to midnight Saturday night again, by the way. You got to keep her busy. She does all the requests and dedications that anybody can handle. And she does it well, too. Really good energy from Nicole every Saturday night, 8 to midnight around here. I was running artists and songs by her. You know, you ever heard this? You ever heard this? Well, you know, and I ran Adam Ant by her, and she just laughed. She had no idea who Adam Ant was and had apparently never heard Goody Two Shoes. And I was kind of surprised by that. But I had to tell her the story about how Adam, as, you know, just like kind of a one-hit wonder here in America, he's pretty healthy these days, but back when he was famous in England, scoring one number one hit after another after another after another in the 80s and 90s, and he was in the UK, Adam would just kind of spontaneously check himself into the mental hospitals around England, and on one condition, that they bring him a phone so he could call the tabloids and tell them all about it. Yeah, I'm in the hospital again, and blah, blah, blah, blah, blah. And, of course, they'd write stories about it, you know. I guess he considered it good publicity. He's doing a lot better these days, though. He's pretty healthy, is Adam. He's been on the road a lot in the last several years, and is right now, last I checked. So, good for Adam. Apparently, he's got it all tuned up just right. It's Los Lobos on KIYU KRFF KSKO and

shaking. I'm shaking. Los Lobos over here at 1116. It's warming up really nicely. I got the sun beaming in my window right now, bouncing off that big river, which is like a mirror at the moment. It's just pretty gorgeous, you know. I know I go on and on about it, but there it is. It's 62 degrees, and we will be covering the weather in our zone out here pretty soon. It'll be Yukon Wireless time at 11:45 here, and I think KRFF will have me on till noon, so you get a little snapshot of what's going on out here in Galena. And the ADF&G has a report on the Big River and all of the subsistence closures, unfortunately, that are going on in our place. But I want you to be aware of them so you don't get hassled out there now if you're going to be fishing on the Big River. So Yukon Wireless in about half an hour, we'll get on that. And I just had a call from Doris over there in Fairbanks talking about something I wasn't aware of, Moody Bluegrass. Now, I'm a big fan of the band, the Moody Blues. I got several of their records upstairs. And but I wasn't aware of Moody Bluegrass. You know, I can't be aware of everything. You know, that's what I need you for, to tell me all about it. So I've got one coming up here from Moody Bluegrass. Doris also mentioned one who I do know, and that's Tommy Bolin. So I'm going to have to run upstairs and grab my vinyl copy of Private Eyes and play a Tommy Bolin cut called Gypsy Eyes that she wants to hear. Also wants to hear some Moody Bluegrass by my choice, so I pick Your Wildest Dreams.

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Elvis Presley with a little help from one of the boys in his band with the deep voice right there. Going way down. Of course, I got a little bit of help. I got a really good vocal processor on my microphone here. But, hey, we don't need to get caught up in the details. I do have details from the Yukon Wireless to share from you here pretty soon. I've been preparing for that here, checking all the emails. There's three emails coming on in here. And I do have an invitation for you, not only to the website at KIYU.com, where if you click up that Yukon Wireless page, you can follow along and read along just like grade school. And also contribute to it if you want. It is free of charge. It is just a community affairs kind of center right now, right here in Western Alaska, and everyone who can hear me is welcome to use it. If you got something you think would be interesting, send it right on over. We got classifieds and job openings, and you know, we always like to hear about jobs going around. Now, some local events and not so local events pop up every now and then too. Fishing and hunting information. We got the healthcare corner, got the education section as well, because of course we have the Galena Interior Learning Academy out here in Galena. And, you know, it's a good option for you if you're thinking about somewhere to send your kids, you know. There you go. If you're not satisfied with the school system in your place, think about Gila. You know, it's a great place. And, you know, there's other things there, too. Like I mentioned, job openings, classifieds, lost and found. Of course, we got the, if you're looking to visit Galena, there's a lot of privately owned lodging establishments and vehicle rental options here in Galena too. They're all listed up there at the Yukon Wireless. It's a nice long page, and take it in, and we'll be touching on the latest that's on there anyway. And a message from the Alaska Department of Fish and Game too about the Big River coming right up. Oh yeah, it's Paul Rogers and Free. All right then.

0: 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News, community information, weather, hunting and fishing information, and more.
1: And good morning to you at 11:45. It's Wednesday, June 10th. It's brought to you today, the Yukon Wireless, that is, by Ruby Marine, also by the City of Galena, by the Galena City School District, by the United States Bureau of Indian Affairs, with the Alaska Community Foundation, Loudoun Tribal Council, with Tananaw Chiefs Conference, Galena Coffee Shop, Alexander Lake Bed and Breakfast, and Nalato Tribal Council, too. It's rising to 63 degrees now in Galena, and it's going to keep going. I think the sun is definitely doing its work for us today here in Galena. We like that. It's been a little chilly lately. It looks like Hooslia climbing to 54 so far today. It's 56 in Caltech. We got Ruby calling out clear, beautiful conditions in 58 degrees, as is Tananaw at 58 right now. It's also an equal 58 in Nalato under the sun. It's Kiakuk reporting a degree better at 59 degrees, but also clear blue. It's partly sunny in Hughes in 57 degrees. Allakaket also at 5-7 and mostly sunny this midday. St. Mary's, I hear it's kind of clouded over your town right now at 43 degrees. It looks like a southwest wind at 12 miles an hour might be responsible for that. Over there in Fairbanks, I have current conditions again. It looks like it's a beautiful day and 54 degrees going on in the Middle Valley. We have Nenana down the parks at 60 right now. We have 59 degrees out of Fort Yukon in Circle. Over in Tok, it's 52 degrees, and in Eagle, I see 58 degrees going on right now. I want to thank KRFF and KSKO for picking us up here today. We're going to talk about what's happening in here in Galena right now. As I mentioned earlier, actually, it is Margie Atla's birthday this week, you know, and the Elder Assisted Living Facility right up the road here from the radio station hosting a birthday dinner for Margie Atla's 85th birthday on Friday, June 12th. That'll be at 5 p.m. for the dinner hour, and the community is invited to attend. The menu will include turkey, ham, mashed potatoes, pasta salad, and cake. If anyone has questions or would like to contribute a side dish, call the Elders Center. It's 656-2574. A brand new message about a wedding coming up here this weekend. Please join the families of Tiffany and Kurt as they celebrate their wedding on Saturday, June 13th, this weekend. The ceremony will begin at 4 p.m. at John and Shirley's Yard, with a dinner and a reception to follow at the community hall right up the road here, and ending the night with a dance. So bring a dish to share. Make it a giant potluck affair at the community hall after the wedding. It's Tiffany and Kurt tying the knot this weekend. Family, friends, and community members are all invited to share this special day, and they look forward to celebrating with you. And congratulations to the couple. Galena's Street Fair coming up at the Edgar Nallner Health Center. This is an annual event over there at our clinic. This will be Wednesday, June 24th at 11:30 a.m., run until about 3 in the afternoon, or until we're finished having all of our food and fun and games. They'll have raffles and just the whole community out there. They're also looking for booth participants. If you'd like to sort of represent yourself or your organization over there, you're welcome to do that. You give them a call at the Edgar Nallner Health Center and let them know. They're at 888-753-9889. That's 888-753-9889. And they thank you in advance for coming on out. We'd love to see donations, too, if you can make them for the raffles coming up at the street fair. That's Wednesday, June 24th, 11:30. Coming to town from TCC for the street fair and a couple of days on either side, it's Desiree Dan and Janelle Chapin from Tananaw Chiefs Conference and the Addiction Team doing assessments. If you or someone you know could use that kind of help, you're worth it. So come on out and let them talk to you. See if they can help you. The Galena Court, currently unstaffed here in town through June 23rd. There is court staff monitoring the email address. That's 4GA mailbox at akcourts.gov. The Galena Coffee Shop is currently closed one more day. They'll be open tomorrow morning. And they thank you for your patience and hope you're enjoying your summer from Galena Coffee Shop. Tananaw Chiefs Conference has a great program out there. It's the weatherization program. They know how cold and expensive the winters are getting all over our state, so they are helping you out. The deadline to apply is August 31st. 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Just find out through your tribal council. I'm sure they're talking about this one. I know they are here in Galena at the Loudoun Tribal Council. You can give them a call in Fairbanks at TCC about the weatherization program at 452-8251, extension 5827. Gunnyu shareholders, your big meeting in Fairbanks coming up at the Westmark at 3 p.m. on June 26th. Got to make sure you vote. If you need help with that, call Mickey at 907-677-3325 at gunnyuvote.com. They're also looking for shareholders to serve on the Natural Resources and Shareholder Relations Committees. 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There's a memorial potlatch coming up for John C. Sackett. That will be in Hooslia, June 25th, 26th, and 27th, coming up this summer. Mabel Vent, your main contact on that one. She's at 322-4274. Also, you can call Agnes Sweetser here in Galena at 656-7449. And it's Cynthia Erickson over in Tanana. She's at 750-9123. Got a brand new message from the Alaska Department of Fish and Game about the Big River. The Yukon River Salmon Summer Fisheries announcements are all piled up at my place at the Yukon Wireless. I'm at KIYU.com. Find those PDFs there and an audio announcement coming up at the conclusion here. So I'm kind of boogieing along here. I'm going to talk about job openings. There's a great opportunity from Tanana Chiefs Conference. The Medical Assistant Apprenticeship Program, and I know this is not just here in Galena. I'm talking to everybody now. They're looking for motivated individuals to join their healthcare team while attending virtual classes weekly for a year to become a certified clinical medical assistant and work full-time in the meantime while you're working on that. Monday through Friday, 8 to 5, what a great opportunity for you. It's a paid full-time position plus a learning opportunity. Through Tanana Chiefs Conference, you can find the QR code on the flyer under job openings at the Yukon Wireless webpage. You can also get a hold of Jessica there in Fairbanks at TCC. She's at 451-6682, extension 3144. The Loudoun Tribe seeking an administrative assistant here in Galena. That deadline to apply is this coming Friday, June 12th at 4 p.m. The Loudoun Tribe also accepting applications for seasonal help, like for a mill operator and summer youth supervisors. The city of Nalato is currently looking to fill a position for a water plant operator, also a tribal police officer, and a patient advocate in Nalato. They're at 898-2339. Tanana Chiefs Conference hiring big at our Edgar Nolner Health Center. They've got a fresh list of jobs, including the operations technician, an urgent care RN. They're looking for a prevention coordinator, both a coordinator one and a trainee. The Edgar Nolner Health Center's operations officer job is open here in Galena. They're looking for a part-time clinical RN and medical assistants, too. Just talked about that. You'll find it all at www.tananachiefs.org/careers. Our elder assisted living facility hiring personal care attendants in Galena, 656-2574. Talk to Ginger about that one. And, of course, we have education facilities at the both ends of our town, including the Galena Interior Learning Academy here in Galena. The school district jobs found at www.galenaalaska.org/employment or call 656-1205. On a local level here, it looks like Melvin Williams still looking for a vehicle to drive. Give Melvin a call if you can help him at 656-7005. Galena Coffee Shop reopens tomorrow. We'll talk about it as it gets closer. Let's talk weather right now. It's 63.6 degrees here in Galena and rising pretty quickly. Looks like we might pass up that predicted high of 67 this afternoon. Cloudy tonight, a low in the mid-40s in Galena with sunny skies for the next few days. We'll be rising temperatures by Saturday looking for 73 degrees around here. In Tanana, it's 58 and just a few clouds in the sky, looking beautiful for a high of 69 this afternoon. Partly cloudy tonight and a low 40 to 45. And your high tomorrow in Tanana looking like 70 and mostly, or make that partly sunny, but mostly sunny on Saturday and 78 degrees now in a revised forecast. Beautiful. In St. Mary's, cloud cover all of a sudden, 43 degrees, trying to warm up over there, trying to see 60 and some sunshine this afternoon. We'll see about it. Cloudy tonight, a low of 38, and a high tomorrow under partly sunny conditions, a 60 and 65 Friday and 70 spot on Saturday in St. Mary's. Talking Fairbanks, blue skies, 54, supposed to see 68 degrees by the end of your day there. Mid-40s overnight tonight, staying clear tomorrow and a high of 71. Looks like 73 on Friday and also 78 in Fairbanks on Saturday, and you know, that's more like it. In Nenana, 60 in fair right now. Looks like 68 by the end of your day. 44 tonight and 71 tomorrow. Fort Yukon, 59 currently. Looks like a high of 68 today. Mid-40s tonight. More sunshine tomorrow, and why not? And 73 degrees. Over on the east side, it's a little cloudy. 40% chance of rain on Tok today. Currently 52 degrees. Rising to the mid-60s today. Falling to the low 40s tonight. And reaching something like 70 tomorrow under the sun. And an Eagle. It's also going to improve. Currently overcast. No mention of rain in your forecast. 58 currently. Going to be 70 by the end of the day. 41 tonight and 73 tomorrow. Lunchtime coming up with the BBC. I will talk to you later.
2: This is the Alaska Department of Fish and Game with the Yukon River Subsistence Fishing Schedule, recorded Tuesday, June 9th at 8 p.m. This year, the Chinook and Summer Chum salmon runs are forecasted to be well below average and unable to provide enough surplus for harvest. Subsistence fishing closures will be based on historic Chinook salmon run timing. To protect Chinook salmon, fishing with all gill nets, including 4-inch or smaller mesh gear, will be closed during the bulk of the Chinook salmon run. Fishermen should expect future announcements of closures to Chinook and Chum salmon fishing in their area. In District 2 and 3, including the Anoka River, as well as the following communities: Mountain Village, Pickus Point, St. Mary's, Pilot Station, Marshall, Russian Mission, Holy Cross, and Shagalock. Chinook and Chum salmon fishing is closed. Gill nets with 4-inch or smaller mesh may be used to target non-salmon, but are restricted to 60 feet or less in length and must be operated as a set net near shore. Dip nets, beach seines, hook and line are open to non-salmon fishing. Sockeye and pink salmon may be retained, however, Chinook and Chum salmon must be released alive. In sub-district 4A lower, including the communities of Grayling and Anvik, subsistence fishing is open with 7.5-inch or smaller mesh gill nets, fish wheels, as well as other salmon and non-salmon gear types. All fish caught may be retained. Effective 8 p.m. Thursday, June 11th, Chinook and Chum salmon subsistence fishing will close. Gill nets with mesh larger than 4 inches and fish wheels will not be allowed. Subdistrict 4A upper, including the communities of Caltag, Nalato, and Koyukuk. Subsistence fishing is open with 7.5-inch or smaller mesh gill nets, fish wheels, as well as other salmon and non-salmon gear types. All fish caught may be retained. Effective 8 p.m. Sunday, June 14th, Chinook and Chum salmon subsistence fishing will close. Gill nets with mesh larger than 4 inches and fish wheels will not be allowed. In subdistricts 4B and 4C, which includes the communities of Galena and Ruby, subsistence fishing is open with 7.5-inch or smaller mesh gill nets, fish wheels, as well as other salmon and non-salmon gear types. All fish caught may be retained. Effective 8 p.m. Tuesday, June 16th, Chinook and Chum salmon fishing will close. Fish wheels and gill nets with mesh larger than 4 inches are not allowed. In the Koyukuk River, including the communities of Huslia, Hughes, Allicacket, Alatna, Bettles, Wiseman, and Coldfoot, subsistence fishing is open with 7.5-inch or smaller mesh gill nets, fish wheels, as well as other salmon and non-salmon gear types. All fish caught may be retained. Effective 8 p.m. Saturday, June 20th, Chinook and Chum salmon fishing will close. Fish wheels and gill nets larger than 4 inches are not allowed. During salmon fishing closures, gill nets with 4-inch or smaller mesh may be used to target other species but are restricted to 60 feet or less in length and must be operated as a set net near shore. Selective gear types, including dip nets, beach seines, and hook and line gear, may be used to target non-salmon as well as pink and sockeye salmon. However, Chinook and Chum salmon must be released alive. In subdistricts 5A, 5B, and 5C, which includes the communities of Tanana and Rampart, subsistence fishing is currently open with 7.5-inch or smaller mesh gill nets and other salmon and non-salmon gear types. All fish caught may be retained. A subsistence fishing permit is required for all species in the Koyukuk River above Bettles, including the communities of Wiseman and Coldfoot. Gill net gear in the permit area must be 3.5 inches or smaller mesh and may only be used until June 30th. The subsistence fishing schedule is available 24 hours per day by calling 1-866-479-738.
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0: Live from NPR News, I'm Lakshmi Singh. A protracted political fight over immigration enforcement funding ended today when President Trump signed a $70 billion package this morning. However, a resolution to the U.S.-Iran war continues to elude the president. He's threatening to bomb Iran again, but also predicts once again the conflict will wind down soon. NPR's Deepa Shivaram has more.
1: Trump says Iran downed a U.S. Army helicopter earlier this week. Both pilots were unharmed. On Tuesday, the U.S. resumed strikes on Iran to retaliate, and Trump said more strikes would follow.
2: We'll see what happens, but we hit them hard yesterday, and we're going to hit them again hard today.
1: The renewed conflict likely means the war with Iran that Trump and Israel started will go on even longer, contrary to the president's repeated claims that it would be short and that an end is in sight. Trump also claimed that a peace deal has been fully negotiated with Iran, but Iran just needs to sign it. Negotiations have been going on for weeks, with little signs of a deal being reached soon. Deepa Shivaram, NPR News, The White House.
0: Both parties are taking stock after yesterday's primary elections in Maine, Nevada, North Dakota, and South Carolina. NPR's Sage Miller reports that includes a key Senate race in Maine and two gubernatorial races in South Carolina and Nevada.
3: Democrats want to take control of the Senate, which likely depends in part on flipping Maine's Senate seat blue. Voters there looked past a litany of claims about character and alleged behavior to pick Graham Plattner as their nominee. He will face longtime Republican Senator Susan Collins. In South Carolina, Trump's opinion still matters. Two Trump-supporting candidates are heading to a runoff election in the governor's race, but only one of them, Lieutenant Governor Pamela Evett, is endorsed by the president. And Nevada Democrats hope their nominee, State Attorney General Aaron Ford, can win the governor's office. Ford beat a more left-wing challenger and will take on Republican Governor Joe Lombardo. The race is seen as a signal of what kind of Democratic candidate can win in swing states nationally. Sage Miller, NPR News.
0: Just a matter of hours before the 2026 FIFA World Cup begins, largest in history, 48 teams participating in games across the U.S., Mexico, and Canada over the next month. NPR's Becky Sullivan's in Los Angeles, where Team USA plays its first match Friday night against Paraguay.
4: There is this sort of generation of players who are now in their prime, and so the sort of stars, the focal points of the team, I would say, are this core group of, you know, you have forward Christian Pulisic, who's probably the biggest star on the team. He's a forward. He plays in the front left. He's the active leading scorer for the U.S. men's national team. Plus, you have these midfielders, Tyler Adams and Weston McKennie. All three of these guys are 27 years old. They're the faces of the team. They've been playing for the U.S. together since they were teenagers.
0: It's NPR. Inflation pushed up last month to its highest level in 3 years, fueled by gas prices sharply elevated by the oil shipment disruptions in the U.S.-Israel war with Iran. The Labor Department reports today that May's consumer prices were 4.2% higher than the year before. A new report shows younger students in the U.S. are making gains in reading and math. NPR's Sequoia Carrillo reports on the findings from the National Assessment of Educational Progress.
5: Every few years, thousands of 9- and 13-year-old students around the country sit down to take a pencil and paper exam. Many of the questions have been the same since the test started in the 1970s. The Federal Trend Report looks at achievement in two key subject areas, and this release had some good news.
6: We're seeing some really encouraging signs for our 9-year-olds. They're making progress both in reading and in mathematics.
5: The 13-year-olds aren't so lucky, still stagnating where they were last assessment. So what happened with those younger students? One thing may be that they were only 4 years old during the COVID-19 pandemic. So unlike their older counterparts, their schooling wasn't really disrupted. Sequoia Carrillo, NPR News.
0: Scientists have uncovered an ancient whale graveyard that is currently teeming with marine life at the bottom of the southeastern Indian Ocean. The findings, published in the journal Nature, reveal the 5.3 million-year-old deep-sea whale necropolis is the oldest and deepest ever found. I'm Lakshmi Singh, NPR News, in Washington.
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Tannen winning on KSKO 1210 as we hang out together on a Wednesday afternoon. Thanks for coming by. I'm Paul Walker. We're going to take a quick zoom through the weather. Sunny, upper 60s today, mid to upper 40s tonight for the upper Cusco. Much of the same tomorrow. Could be a few clouds, maybe a few thunderstorms. Sunny in mid 60s for the Gash Villages, mid 40s tonight for lows. Sunny and lower 60s for Crooked Creek, Sleet Mute, and Red Devil today. Cloudy and mid 40s tonight for the Middle Cusco. Sunny in mid 60s for Fort Yukon and the Yukon Flats. Upper 40s tonight with clear skies. Clouds, showers, and thunderstorms today for Eagle and 40 Mile Country. Highs in the mid 60s, lows in the lower 40s. For Fairbanks, sunny and upper 60s today, mid 40s tonight. Some showers late in the day today for Anchorage. Sunny, highs in the mid 60s, lows in the lower 50s. Sunny and upper 60s today for McGrath, Nicolai, and Tocotna. Lows mid to upper 40s tonight. About the same tomorrow. Maybe a few clouds, maybe a few thunderstorms. It is coming upon 12:12 in just a minute. Metallica in Chicago on the way. Here's Neil Young in Helpless.

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Metallica right here on KSKO this Wednesday afternoon. We are going to take a look at your question of the day. What did one toilet say to the other? What did one toilet say to the other? Think about that for a second. Got The Who and Janis Joplin on the way. Weather at 12:30. So what did one toilet say to the other? You look flushed. Here's Chicago Runaround on KSKO.

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That was Janis Joplin and Summertime on KSKO. Time now is 12:30. 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Sunny skies today through tomorrow. Highs in the upper 60s for the Upper Cusco today and tomorrow. Lows in the mid to upper 40s tonight and tomorrow night. Partly cloudy and 70 on Friday. Some isolated thunderstorms possible tomorrow. Mostly sunny and mid-60s today and tomorrow for the Gash Villages. 70 on Friday, lows at night in the mid-40s. For Sleep Mute, Red Devil, and Crooked Creek, sunny, lower to mid-60s. Today through Friday, lows at night in the lower 40s for the Middle Cusco. For Fort Yukon and the Yukon Flats, we are looking at sunny skies, highs in the mid-60s to lower 70s. Today through Friday, a few clouds at night and lows in the upper 40s to mid-50s. 40-mile country, clouds and scattered showers and isolated thunderstorms today. Highs in the mid-60s, lows in the lower 40s. Partly to mostly sunny tomorrow in 40-mile country. A few showers in the afternoon and evening, highs around 70. Cloudy in mid-70s on Friday in 40-mile country. Sunshine in upper 60s to around 70. Today through Friday in Fairbanks, lows mid-40s to around 50. Showers this afternoon and evening in Anchorage. Sunny skies, highs in the mid-60s, lows in the lower 50s. Sunshine in mid to upper 60s, Thursday and Friday for Anchorage. Once again, McGrath, Nikolai, and Takotna, sunshine today and tomorrow. Highs in the upper 60s, lows in the mid to upper 40s. A few isolated thunderstorms possible tomorrow. 12:32 on our way up to 12:33 with ZZ Top and Marshall Crenshaw on the way. 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

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If you are into Back to Bluegrass, we've got a KSKO Back to Bluegrass Facebook page. Make sure you click the like button on that one as well. Robert Plant on the way. 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

statewide news from Alaska Public Media is coming up in less than 6 minutes. Then I've got Eric Clapton and the Kinks. Right now, here's Stevie Nicks.

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1: You're listening to statewide news from Alaska Public Media. I'm Ava White. The U.S. Forest Service is now saying mining interests played an important role in its decision to cancel a recreational cabin project near Juneau's Herbert Glacier after denying it months ago. The public use cabin was a popular idea among locals and would have been part of the Alaska Cabins Project, the Forest Service's biggest public use cabin expansion plan in 50 years. It would have been built on top of a mining claim across the river from the proposed new Amalga gold mine owned by Grand Portage Resources Limited. The Forest Service approved exploratory drilling at new Amalga last April. Originally, the agency said it was scrapping the cabin project because it's a complex location to build a cabin and staff capacity is limited. At the time, a spokesperson said mining was unrelated. But in its final decision published at the end of May, the Forest Service said, quote, cabin construction would not be prudent at this time due to highlighted interest in mining claims in the area and potential for creating conflicting uses, end quote. The decision noted that infrastructure built by the agency must not interfere with safe and reasonable access to mining claims under the general mining law. Laura Buckeye is the deputy district ranger in Juneau for the Tongass National Forest. She says the agency's apparent flip-flopping was a result of a misunderstanding between staff.
2: That was a miscommunication between myself and the communications team that led to the incorrect statements be made after the release of the draft decision.
1: The Forest Service received 20 public comments about the decision to cancel the cabin. Most were opposed. In its decision, the Forest Service leaves the door open to approving a cabin at that site in the future without going through another lengthy environmental review process. Buckeye says although mining exploration is not compatible with building a cabin at the site right now, that could change in the future. Alaska State Troopers are investigating the death of a man after finding his remains in a Soldotna home late last month. Troopers identified the man as 39-year-old Derek Berry of Soldotna. Trooper spokesman Austin McDaniel said Tuesday Berry was reported missing from the Soldotna area in early May by family members. McDaniel said troopers found Berry's body while following up on the missing persons report. The Alaska Bureau of Investigation is looking into Berry's death as suspicious due to evidence at the scene where Berry's body was found. McDaniel said troopers have not yet received an autopsy report from the state medical examiner's office, but that the state investigates all unexpected deaths. He said there is no public safety risk associated with the case. This is Alaska Public Media.
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0: Eastern. Eric Clapton on KSKO 106. We still have some sunshine today along the Upper Cusco. A little bit tomorrow, though, while the clouds start making their way in on Friday, we see some sunshine on Saturday. It will be warmer over the weekend and 70 degrees for the Upper Cusco. That's about what it's going to be for the Gash Villages as well. Sleet, Mute, Red Devil, and Crooked Creek in the 60s. On the way, Cinderella and Billy Squire. Here's the Kinks and Lola.
1: Well, the vibes are up. Anything left? Because we're not going to play that one tonight anyway. All right, we'll do it. One condition, you've got to join in, sing it out, right? I took a lot of persuading.

met her in a club down in Oslo. Oh, where a good champagne, the tissues that terrible. She walked up to me and she asked me to dance.

We don't run our own trash to the dump thanks to McGrath Trash and Refuse. If that sounds good to you, call them today at 524-3633.

Billy Squire, everybody wants you on KSKO. No one wants me, and that is perfectly okay. 1:20 on a Wednesday afternoon. I'm Paul Walker. Weather coming up at 1:30 after Devo and AC/DC. Here's Edwin Starr. 25 miles.

This is the Alaska Department of Fish and Game with the Yukon River Subsistence Fishing Announcement recorded on Tuesday, June 2nd. This year, the Chinook and summer chum runs are forecasted to be well below average and unable to provide any surplus for harvest. Subsistence fishing closures will start based on historic Chinook salmon run timing. In District 3, including the communities of Russian Mission and Holy Cross, subsistence fishing is currently open 24 hours per day, 7 days per week, with 7.5-inch or smaller mesh gillnets, as well as other salmon and non-salmon gear types. All fish caught may be retained. Effective 8 p.m., Sunday, June 7th, Chinook and chum salmon subsistence fishing will close. Gillnets larger than 4-inch and fish wheels will not be allowed. Gillnets of 4-inch or smaller mesh may be used to target other species, but are restricted to 60 feet or less in length and must be operated as a set net near shore. Selective gear types, including dip nets, beach seines, and hook and line, may be used to target non-salmon, as well as pink and sockeye salmon. However, Chinook and chum salmon must be released alive. In the Innoko River, including the community of Shagaluk, subsistence fishing is currently open 24 hours per day, 7 days per week, with 7.5-inch or smaller mesh gillnets, as well as other salmon and non-salmon gear types. All fish caught may be retained. Effective 8 p.m., Tuesday, June 9th, Chinook and chum salmon subsistence fishing will close. Gillnets larger than 4-inch and fish wheels will not be allowed. Gillnets of 4-inch or smaller mesh may be used to target other species, but are restricted to 60 feet or less in length and must be operated as a set net near shore. Selective gear types, including dip nets, beach seines, and hook and line, may be used to target non-salmon, as well as pink and sockeye salmon. However, Chinook and chum salmon must be released alive. In Subdistrict 4A Lower, from 3/4 of a mile downstream of Old Paradise Village, upstream to Stink Creek, including the communities of Grayling and Anvik, subsistence fishing is currently open 24 hours per day, 7 days per week, with 7.5-inch or smaller mesh gillnets, as well as other salmon and non-salmon gear types. All fish caught may be retained. All gillnets must be marked with a keg or buoy that has the fisherman's first initial, last name, and address. The subsistence fishing schedule is available 24 hours per day at 1-866-479-7387. The Amonic office will open for the season on June 3rd. Regular business hours are Monday to Friday, 8 a.m. to 5 p.m., closed Saturdays and Sundays. If you have any questions about this or any other announcement, please call the Amonic office at 907-949-1320 or the Fairbanks office at 907-459-7274. Please note that there is a federal special action in place and that federal closures align with this announcement. Contact Holly Carroll at 907-351-3029 for more information.

That's AC/DC and Danger right here on KSKO 130 this Wednesday afternoon. I'm Paul Walker. We are going to take a look at weather. It's being brought to you by Donlin Gold, whose motto is everyone going home safe and healthy every day. For the Upper Cusco, sunshine today and tomorrow, highs in the upper 60s, lows in the mid to upper 40s. Some possible isolated thunderstorms tomorrow. Partly cloudy and 70 on Friday for the Upper Cusco. Sunshine and mid-60s today and tomorrow for the Gash Villages. 70 on Friday, lows at night in the mid-40s tonight and tomorrow night. For Crooked Creek, Sleet Mute, and Red Devil, sunshine and lower 60s today and tomorrow. Mid-60s on Friday, lows at night in the lower to mid-40s. We're looking at mid-60s today in Fort Yukon. Lows in the upper 40s tonight with sunshine. A little bit warmer tomorrow, but the sunshine hangs around. For Fairbanks, upper 60s today, 70 tomorrow with sunshine. Lows at night, mid-40s to near 50. For Anchorage, we are going to see some scattered showers this afternoon and evening. Sunny, highs in the mid-60s, lows in the lower 50s. Partly sunny, no precipitation in mid-60s for Anchorage tomorrow. Once again, for McGrath, Nikolai, and Takotna, sunshine today and tomorrow. Highs in the upper 60s, lows in the upper 40s. Some isolated thunderstorms tomorrow. Music on the way from Just Loud and Molly Hatchett. It is 132. Here's Elton John, the traveling band.

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144, almost 145 with Molly Hatchett and Dreams I'll Never See on KSKO. 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MNVC is seed potatoes available to the public. Stop by MNVC to pick them up. As of 8 p.m. Sunday, June 7th in District 3, and 8 p.m. yesterday, June 9th, for the Anoka River and Shagluk, Chinook and Chum salmon subsistence fishing is closed. Gill nets larger than 4-inch and fish wheels are not allowed. Gill nets of 4-inch or smaller mesh may be used to target other species, but are restricted to 60 feet or less in length and must be operated as a set net near shore. Selective gear types, including dip nets, beach seines, and hook and line, may be used to target non-salmon as well as pink and sockeye salmon. Chinook and chum salmon must be released alive. Please call the Fairbanks or Harmonic Fish and Game Office if you have any questions. Making our way up to 132 with Just Loud and Molly Hatchett. Excuse me. We did that earlier. It is 146. I was looking back in the computer and my brain was getting confused. April Wine and Journey on the way next. Here's Pete Townsend. Let my love open the door on KSKO.

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0: 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Then I've got REO Speedwagon and Jimi Hendrix.
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0: Live from NPR News in Washington, I'm Ryland Barton. The U.S. is launching more of what it calls self-defense strikes against targets in Iran. According to a statement from U.S. Central Command, the strikes came at the commander-in-chief's direction and are, quote, in response to Iran's unwarranted and continued aggression. Earlier today, Trump said Iran has, quote, taken too long to negotiate a deal. He says the U.S. was retaliating for Iran downing an Apache helicopter earlier this week.
1: We're going to be attacking them very hard.
2: Resuming bombing?
1: We are. Based on the helicopter, I guess we have the right to do that. You know, they shot down a very incredible, actually an incredible machine.
0: Tehran fired back at U.S. allied countries in the region today. The escalating attacks are threatening to derail efforts to end the war. Federal employees are being notified that they could soon be reclassified as at-will employees, making it easier to fire them. From member station WAMU, Jenny Abamu reports this comes after President Trump signed an order stripping protections from thousands of federal workers.
3: This month, federal workers started getting emails about a new job classification called Schedule Policy / Career. According to multiple employees at the National Institutes of Health in Maryland, all of whom requested anonymity because they feared retribution. One message reviewed by WAMU that went out to employees at the Department of Health and Human Services said notices about classification changes would be sent throughout the week. The classification change means the employee is at will and stripped of long-standing civil service protections. This follows a June 3rd executive order from President Trump. Federal unions are fighting the order in court. Employees say they're still waiting to learn how many federal workers are affected. For NPR News, I'm Jenny Abamu in Bethesda.
0: The Men's Soccer World Cup kicks off tomorrow with games hosted in U.S., Mexico, and Canada. The head of FIFA says he doesn't regret selecting the U.S. as one of the hosts, despite stories of visa denials and border control passage issues for players, staff, and fans. NPR's Becky Sullivan reports.
4: After facing questions about ticket prices, visa issues, and Iran, FIFA President Gianni Infantino was asked point blank, do you regret choosing the U.S. to host this tournament?
5: No, I don't regret anything. I think
4: he dismissed the suggestion that there have been more challenges than in years past.
5: It's normal for an event of this magnitude. I'd always hope there are no issues, but hey, that's what we have to deal with.
4: The Iranian team was forced to relocate their base camp to Tijuana. The team will fly in for their three group stage games in the U.S. A Somali referee was denied entry altogether earlier this week. Infantino called that situation unfortunate, but said at the end of the day, security decisions are up to the host country. Becky Sullivan, NPR News.
0: Another sell-off for AI stocks dragged the U.S. market down today. The Nasdaq slid nearly 2%. The Dow tumbled more than 1.75%. This is NPR News. The Trump administration is urging a federal court to reject an attempt to block this weekend's UFC fight on the south lawn of the White House, arguing that the event is too close to make any changes. Two Virginia residents sued, arguing that environmental review and congressional approval weren't followed. Department of Justice attorneys wrote that, quote, no one is holding plaintiffs in a jiu-jitsu lock, forcing them to watch UFC Freedom 250 against their will. The number of abortions in the U.S. last year increased compared to the previous year. As NPR's Selena Simmons-Duffin reports, the number has increased every year for the last 4 years.
6: The Society of Family Planning launched the We Count project to measure the number of abortions nationally just before the Supreme Court overturned the constitutional right to abortion.
7: So we're now 4 years after Dobbs and seeing that people are still getting abortion care, although the ways that they're getting that care have shifted.
6: That's Leah Koenig, who directs the We Count project.
7: We've seen this really enormous growth in telehealth abortion, which now makes up 29% of U.S. abortion.
6: Their latest study found that there were 1.13 million abortions in the U.S. in 2025, an increase from the previous year, despite many state bans across the country. Selena Simmons-Duffin, NPR News.
0: Game 4 of the NBA Finals is tonight. The New York Knicks lead the San Antonio Spurs 2-1 in the best-of-7 series. All the victories so far have gone to the visiting team, only the second time that's happened in the NBA Finals. I'm Ryland Barton, and you're listening to NPR News from Washington.
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Mario Speedwagon. Do you know where your woman is? I'm KSKO 209 as we roll through the third hour of the Lunchtime Show. Today, I'm Paul Walker with you for another 45 minutes or so, and things are going to begin to cloud up for a fair amount of us by tomorrow. We'll see some sunshine at some point over the weekend, but things are definitely going to cloud up, and they're going to warm up. We'll be around 70 for the Upper Cusco today through the weekend. It is 210, Steppenwolf and Gary Clark Jr. on the way. Here's Jimi Hendrix, One Rainy Wish.

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Jr. and Come Together on KSKO 220 this Wednesday afternoon. I like how we get to come together every weekday, hang out, enjoy some music, and talk about local things. Been doing it for you here at KSKO. It has been, I started October 2020. So it's been 5.5 years that we get to come together every day. Rush and Bad Company on the way. Weather at 2:31. Here's Eddie Floyd. Knock on Wood on KSKO.

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Dad's Pet Company. It's rock and roll fantasy right here on KSKO 231. We're going to take a look at weather. 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Sunny skies today and tomorrow. Maybe a few clouds tomorrow. Highs in the upper 60s. Lows in the upper 40s to lower 50s tonight and tomorrow night. Could be some thunderstorms tomorrow along the upper Cusco. Partly cloudy and 70 on Friday for McGrath, Nicolai, and Tekotna. For the Gash Villages, sunshine in mid-60s today and tomorrow. 70 on Friday. We're looking at lows in the mid-40s. For Crooked Creek, Sleet Mute, and Red Devil, sunny in lower 60s today and tomorrow. Mid-60s on Friday. A few clouds here and there at night. And lows in the lower 40s for the Middle Cusco. Sunshine in upper 60s today and tomorrow from McGrath, Nicolai, and Tekotna. Mid to upper 40s tonight and tomorrow night. Could be a few thunderstorms tomorrow as well. Just about 2:33, Def Leppard and Tom Petty on the way. Here's Styx and Queen of Spades on KSKO.

Company. It's Rock and Roll Fantasy right here on KSKO 231. We're going to take a look at weather, brought to you by Dunlin Gold, whose motto is everyone going home safe and healthy every day. Sunny skies today and tomorrow. Maybe a few clouds tomorrow. Highs in the upper 60s. Lows in the upper 40s to lower 50s tonight and tomorrow night. Could be some thunderstorms tomorrow along the upper Cusco. Partly cloudy and 70 on Friday for McGrath, Nicolai, and Takotna. For the Gash Villages, sunshine in mid-60s today and tomorrow. 70 on Friday. We're looking at lows in the mid-40s. For Crooked Creek, Sleet Mute, and Red Devil, sunny in lower 60s today and tomorrow. Mid-60s on Friday. A few clouds here and there at night. And lows in the lower 40s for the Middle Cusco. Sunshine in upper 60s today and tomorrow for McGrath, Nicolai, and Takotna. Mid to upper 40s tonight and tomorrow night. Could be a few thunderstorms tomorrow as well. Just about 2:33, Def Leppard and Tom Petty on the way. Here's Styx and Queen of Spades on KSKO.

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1: Come here, baby.

Aerosmith and Crazy on KSKO. That is going to about wrap it up for me this afternoon. Thank you so much for hanging out. I'm Paul Walker. It is 2:56. Clinton's up next at 3. Alaska News Nightly at 5. Native American Calling at 6. I'm back with you tomorrow morning at 7. Smile. Know that no act of kindness, however small, is ever wasted. Know that I love you. And most of all, if you're ever feeling lonely, by golly, turn on the radio to KSKO and know you aren't alone. Gonna leave you with Yes and Rhythm of Love on KSKO. Have a great day, everyone.

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1: Live from NPR News in Washington, I'm Ryland Barton. The U.S. has resumed strikes on Iran after President Trump said Iran was taking too long to negotiate a peace deal. The countries have traded attacks several times, despite Trump repeatedly saying the war is winding down soon. NPR's Deepa Shivaram has more.
2: Trump says Iran downed a U.S. Army helicopter earlier this week. Both pilots were unharmed. On Tuesday, the U.S. resumed strikes on Iran to retaliate, and Trump said more strikes would follow.
3: We'll see what happens, but we hit them hard yesterday, and we're going to hit them again hard today.
2: The renewed conflict likely means the war with Iran that Trump and Israel started will go on even longer, contrary to the president's repeated claims that it would be short and that an end is in sight. Trump also claimed that a peace deal has been fully negotiated with Iran, but Iran just needs to sign it. Negotiations have been going on for weeks, with little signs of a deal being reached soon. Deepa Shivaram, NPR News, The White House.
1: A key spy law that the government says underpins more than 60% of President Trump's daily intelligence briefing might expire Friday, despite a deal that appeared to be coming together in Congress to extend it. NPR's Eric McDaniel reports.
4: The president has doubled down on Bill Pulte to be the acting director of national intelligence. Pulte, head of a housing finance agency, has been a prominent partisan attack dog for the president, leveraging confidential information to go after the president's perceived enemies. That concerns Democrats, many of whom already worried about how the spy law known as FISA 702 has been used to peruse Americans' private electronic communications without a court warrant. If Pulte can use mortgage forms to further Trump's vendettas, what could he do with the whole U.S. surveillance apparatus, the thinking goes? It will be tough for Republicans to find a path forward largely on their own. A number of GOP lawmakers are also worried about the law's privacy risks. Eric McDaniel, NPR News, The Capitol.
1: Inflation hit 4.2% last month, the highest rate in 3 years, with higher energy costs pushing up prices across the economy. Economists say consumers are likely to keep feeling the squeeze ahead of the midterm elections. NPR's Windsor Johnston reports.
5: Rising energy costs continue to work their way through the economy, pushing up the price of everything from food and airfare to shipping and manufacturing. Economist Mark Zandi says consumers shouldn't expect much relief anytime soon.
6: You know that old adage that prices go up like a rocket, they come down like a feather. Oil prices now are kind of sort of around 90 bucks a barrel. Now that may be about as low as it gets for a while, even if the president nails down some kind of deal here in the next few days, few weeks.
5: Sandy says the typical household has paid more than $500 in added energy costs since February. That alone is more than the roughly $350 families received in tax relief this year. Windsor Johnston, NPR News.
1: AI stocks dragged the U.S. stock market down today. This is NPR. Thousands of Southern Baptists voted overwhelmingly to advance a formal ban on churches with female pastors in the nation's largest conservative and evangelical denomination. The vote at their annual meeting sent a clear message that men alone should preach to congregations. The ban will require a similar vote at next year's meeting to be approved. OpenAI says Chinese-linked accounts use ChatGPT to fan online criticism of data centers in the U.S. NPR's Shannon Bond reports the company says the influence operation was trying to capitalize on a rising wave of anti-data center sentiment among Americans.
7: OpenAI says the accounts were likely run by a private Chinese tech company working for provincial government clients in China. Posing as Americans on social media, they posted AI-generated comments and images highlighting electricity costs associated with data centers. OpenAI's lead investigator, Ben Nimmo, says the campaign followed a familiar playbook.
8: This looks like a classic example of a foreign influence operation jumping onto the bandwagon of a genuine and pre-existing domestic debate and trying to manipulate it by using fake accounts posing as Americans.
7: OpenAI says the social media posts didn't get much traction, and it has banned the accounts from using ChatGPT. Shannon Bond, NPR News.
1: Legendary British actor Laurence Olivier has been honored with a plaque at his childhood home in London. Unveiled by Ian McKellen, the plaque marks where Olivier began acting as a child, creating a makeshift stage for performances. McKellen says Olivier's influence on the profession is unforgettable. Known for his Shakespearean roles, he won an Academy Award for playing Hamlet in 1949. This is NPR.
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All right. We're going to hold that one for a second and do the top of the hour. How's everyone doing on this June 10th? It is pretty nice out, not too shabby. Let's check out the weather here real quick and we'll get back to it. In McGrath, 64 degrees. Tonight, increasing clouds, lows around 46. In Anvik, 63 degrees tonight. Partly cloudy, lows around 46. In Sleep Mute, 67 right now. Tonight, increasing clouds, lows around 43. And in Fairbank, 64 degrees. Tonight, mostly clear, lows around 43. So again, McGrath, 64 degrees. Tonight, increasing clouds, lows around 46. All right, that's it for the weather. It is June 10th, like I said. So, to Jennifer, happy anniversary, love. And it's our first anniversary with a new baby. So, it's a pretty special anniversary. This one just happened to be on here. But, coming up next, some time with Jungle Love.

Heisman. That's the biggest Irish coffee I think I've ever seen. One with a quite small oven.

0: River Lodge is a new KSKO business member, and we can't thank them enough for supporting public radio in the interior. Thank you, Andic River Lodge.
1: No, I remember. A few years ago, some funny things used to happen to me. About Monday, 56, 57. At that time, there was a blues singer. Not a real in London. I used to go out and play my guitar in the streets and sing things. Passing the hat down. I remember one particular night. Playing the guitar in a little alleyway just off of Water Street in Soho.
2: And,
1: I got busted by the police.
3: Have you ever watched an old movie or TV show and suddenly realized it predicted an actor's future years before it actually happened? Some
1: and my hat full of pennies.
3: So bizarre, they feel less like coincidences.
1: Anyway, the next day, I had to appear in Marlborough Street Police Court. And it was quite a day. Police officer giving his evidence. I was proceeding in a southerly direction, my lord, when I heard strange sounds coming from a Wardour Place, my lord. A sort of boogie-woogie music was being played. On further investigation, I saw the defendant standing there with a guitar and an old hat on the floor, collecting pennies. Well, I decided that he was contravening a breach of the peace there, as there was a traffic jam about 5 miles long down Wardour Street, wondering what all the fuss was about. So then I arrested the defendant. Just one moment, officer. What is this boogie-woogie music you were talking about? Oh, well, my lord, said the officer, getting out his notebook, obviously been doing up his homework. It's a kind of jazz rhythm music peculiar to the American Negro. Oh, what was the defendant doing playing this kind of music there in Wardour Street? Anyway, I got off with a caution. A year's conditional discharge. But I'll always remember that policeman and his boogie-woogie. So don't try to lay no boogie-woogie on the King of Rock and Roll.

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There are challenges, long distances, harsh weather, and limited resources, but we work hard because these connections matter. 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

Van Halen dancing in the street. It is 3:30, time to look at some weather. In McGrath right now, 64 degrees. Tonight, increasing clouds, lows around 46. Tomorrow, mostly sunny, highs around 70. And tomorrow night, mostly cloudy, lows around 46. In Anvik, 63 degrees right now. Tonight, partly cloudy, lows around 46. Tomorrow, mostly sunny, highs around 65. And tomorrow night, mostly cloudy, lows around 48. Sleep Mute, 67 degrees as well. Tonight, increasing clouds, lows around 43. Tomorrow, chance of showers, highs around 68. And tomorrow night, partly cloudy, lows around 44. I will be with you in just a minute, person on the phone. In Fairbanks, 64 degrees. Tonight, mostly cloudy, lows around 43. Tomorrow, mostly sunny, highs around 71. And tomorrow night, partly cloudy, lows around 46. So again, McGrath, increasing clouds, lows around 46. Sunset is going to be 12:21 a.m. Sunrise, 4:21 a.m. All right, that is it for the weather. And I'm going to answer this person right now. KSKO, we'll be right back with music. Here you go, some Led Zeppelin.

dignifier. Oh, I smell something. I smell something else. I don't think.

All right, we're gonna pause that one for a minute. sorry about that. I was just on the phone. I've gotten a call from the, I'm pretty sure the same person about 6-7 times now. Phone isn't not working. But let's take a look at the messages here real quick, because it is 3:46. In District 3, including the communities of Russian Mission and Holy Cross, along with Innoko River, including Shagluk, and in Sub-District 4A, lower from 3/4 of a mile downstream of Old Paradise Village, upstream to Stink Creek, including the communities of Grayling and Anvik. Effective 8 p.m. Sunday, June 7th, for District 3, and 8 p.m. Tuesday, June 9th, for the Innoko River and Shagluk, Chinook and Chum Salmon wheels will not be allowed. Gill nets of 4-inch or smaller mesh may be used to target other species, but are restricted to 60 feet or less in length and must be operated as a set net near shore. Selective gear types, including dip nets, beach seines, and hook and lines, may be used to target non-salmon as well as pink and sockeye salmon. However, Chinook and Chum salmon must be released alive. All gill nets must be marked with a keg or buoy that has the fisherman's first initial, last name, and address. The subsistence fishing schedule is available 24 hours per day at 1-866-479-7387. The MNAC office will open for the season on June 3rd. Regular business hours are Monday to Friday, 8 a.m. to 5 p.m. Closed Saturdays and Sundays. If you have any questions about this or any announcements, please call the MNAC office at 907-949-1320 or the Fairbanks office at 907-459-7274. Please note there is a federal special action in place and that federal closures align with this announcement. Contact Holly Carroll at 907-351-3029 for more information. All right, that's all for messages. Now we'll continue with some ZZ Top.

0: wave, you know, the band performs in the nude. He said, don't call us, child, we'll call you.
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0: Live from NPR News in Washington, I'm Ryland Barton. A federal judge has denied a request to temporarily block the Justice Department's nearly $1.8 billion fund to compensate President Trump's allies who say they were targeted for prosecution. NPR's Ryan Lucas reports.
1: The lawsuit was filed by the group Citizens for Responsibility and Ethics in Washington. The Justice Department says the case is moot because the department has said it is not moving forward with the anti-weaponization fund. The watchdog group, however, says the fund has not been formally rescinded, and so on paper, it still legally exists. So it is asking the court to temporarily block the fund for now. At a hearing in federal court, U.S. District Judge Richard Leon denied that request. The judge said the issue does appear to be moot because of the Justice Department's public declarations, but he also warned the government not to play possum with the court. Ryan Lucas, NPR News, Washington.
0: Voters in several states made their primary choices yesterday, setting the stage for this year's midterm elections. The two major parties won't face each other until the fall, but as NPR's Stephen Fowler explains, Democratic turnout was up in key states.
2: Let's look at South Carolina. It's a southern state where Republicans actually blocked a Trump-backed push for redistricting this year out of concerns, among other things, that it would juice Democratic turnout in a pretty Democratic-friendly year. They were right. Democrats literally doubled their turnout from the 2022 midterm primaries, and there was record early voting. You had similar turnout dynamics in Nevada, which has some of the most competitive governor and House races this fall as well.
0: NPR's Stephen Fowler reporting. A Republican-led effort to repeal a ban on logging in what are known as roadless national forests is now gaining traction in Congress. NPR's Kirk Sigler reports Senate Republicans successfully attached an amendment to a broader wildfire prevention bill.
3: The quarter-century-old roadless rule bans logging on tens of millions of acres of pristine national forests, though there are carve-outs for wildfire prevention work. Republicans on the powerful Senate Energy and Natural Resources Committee want a full repeal, though. Its chairman, Mike Lee of Utah, has gained national attention for pushing to sell federal public lands, which in a hearing caught the ire of Washington Democrat Maria Cantwell.
4: On our side of the aisle, we would like to continue to acquire public land and set it aside for the general public to use.
3: The GOP push coincides with the Trump administration's recent plans to repeal the roadless rule by